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1: My Life Today, a devotional by Ellen White, September 9th. Steadfast integrity of the three Hebrews.

0: steadfast integrity of the three Hebrews. Nebuchadnezzar said unto his counselors, "Did not we cast three men bound into the midst of the fire?" They answered and said, "True, O king." He answered and said, "Lo, I see four men loose, walking in the midst of the fire, and they have no hurt, and the form of the fourth is like the Son of God." Daniel chapter 3, verses 24 and 25. These three Hebrews possessed genuine sanctification. True Christian principle will not stop to weigh consequences. It does not ask, "What will people think of me if I do this?" or "How will it affect my worldly prospects if I do that?" With the most intense longing, the children of God desire to know what He would have them do, that their works may glorify Him. The Lord has made ample provision that the hearts and lives of all His followers may be controlled by divine grace, that they may be as burning and shining lights in the world. These faithful Hebrews possessed great natural ability. They had enjoyed the highest intellectual culture and now occupied a position of honor. But all this did not lead them to forget God. Their powers were yielded to the sanctifying influence of divine grace. By their steadfast integrity, they showed forth the praises of Him who had called them out of darkness into His marvelous light. In their wonderful deliverance were displayed before that vast assembly the power and majesty of God. Jesus placed Himself by their side in the fiery furnace, and by the glory of His presence convinced the proud king of Babylon that it could be no other than the Son of God. The light of heaven had been shining forth from Daniel and his companions until all their associates understood the faith which ennobled their lives and beautified their characters. What a lesson is here given to the faint-hearted, the vacillating, the cowardly in the cause of God. These faithful, steadfast characters exemplify sanctification, while they have no thought of claiming the high honor. Every Christian may enjoy the blessing of sanctification. My Life Today, September 9th.
1: I encourage you to be ye doers of the word and not hearers only. Thank you for listening, and be sure to join us tomorrow for your daily devotional reading.

searching to fill my heart with things. Everyone has an empty space in their heart, I believe, that is created by God. And so I try to fill this empty space with the search for acceptance of friends, from doing good grades, from having the right material things like dressing, being the one. I really love to go to church, but to me it was more, you know, I love it because my friends were there, because it was a social place to be. When people quoted John 3:16 and when people told me like about the love of Jesus, it was not a personal thing for me. I could sense the tension between mom and dad, and when I was around 12, they got a divorce. It was tough. Everyone wants to have a family that is happy, that is connected, and that is well functioning. During those years, when my mom and dad decided to get separated and finally get a divorce, and the relationship with God was very important. What I can say is that, you know, it has made me stronger, and everything that is in Romans 8:28, it says that those that love God, everything will work to the best. So I think it's been helping me in some ways. But when I found the love of Jesus in the Bible, in His Word, that was just the thing that filled my heart. And I have never felt so much meaning and so much life and so much joy in life and like a purpose of life since I met Jesus. And I know that He can do the same for you, and He is the meaning of life. I am Ida,

When do we offer reassuring words? Whenever there is fear, perplexity, or pain. Our words rebuild the vital bridge connecting pain to hope, to peace, to continuity. Don't worry, little one, we soothe. Daddy's gonna be right here until you go to sleep. You'll be just fine. We tell the anxious student on the night before the test, you've studied hard, you know this stuff. You're not alone, we whisper to a saddened soul who cannot see beyond the terrible calamity of now. In these we faintly echo all the Father's reassurances. He both anticipates our fear and moves to heal it with deep promises of connectedness and peace. In one short psalm, we hear the same phrase 26 amazing times. His steadfast love endures forever. The rhythm of his reassurance rolls through history, time, and all our fears until the message of sustaining grace becomes embedded in our souls. His steadfast love endures forever. The arms that hold us in our grief are here. His steadfast love endures forever. When we are lonely, we recall His steadfast love endures forever. When conflicts large and small besiege our lives, and we can hardly summon hope, His steadfast love endures forever. Grace is the story of God's endless and unbroken love. At every turn, in every hurt, when joy arrives, when hope renews, His steadfast love endures forever. So stay in grace.

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1: In the book of Romans, chapter 16, verse 20, the Bible says that the God of peace shall bruise Satan under your feet shortly. A number of years ago, I was trying to help a young lady that grew up in a Christian home but had wandered into witchcraft. And she had just gotten deep into spells and potions and all kinds of dark things. And then her upbringing came back to her mind. The Holy Spirit was working on her heart, and she wanted to come back to Jesus. And so we were emailing each other, and I was trying to encourage her. And one day I sent her an email, and then I got an email back from her address. And it was pretty shocking. When I got it, the words were simply, "Back off, Wolberg, she's mine." And when I read that, I thought, the devil is speaking directly through this woman, and she doesn't even know it. Well, I didn't dialogue with the devil. I just sent a reply back, and it was this verse, verse 20, that says, "The God of peace shall bruise Satan under your feet shortly." And then within a few minutes, I got another email back from her, from this girl, and it was her, not the devil. And I've always remembered that, and I thought, you know, we are in a battle with evil forces, and we can't fight them by ourselves. When you get into witchcraft, when you get into sin, the only one that can get you out is Jesus Christ and His holy angels and the power of His Holy Spirit. We're in a battle, and we need to know whose side we're on in order to win. In Romans chapter 16, verse 20, the Bible says that the God of peace shall bruise or crush Satan under your feet shortly if we are followers of Jesus Christ.
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1: 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You must choose your company.

You must choose your company. Wherefore, come out from among them, and be ye separate, saith the Lord, and touch not the unclean thing, and I will receive you. 2 Corinthians chapter 6, verse 17. The true Christian will not choose the company of the unconverted. If Christ is formed within the hope of glory, we cannot enjoy the malarious spiritual atmosphere which surrounds the souls of the irreligious. Your acquaintances who are utterly averse to spiritual things are not refined, ennobled, and elevated by the practice of the truth. They are not under the leadership of Christ, but under the black banner of the prince of darkness. To associate with those who neither fear nor love God, unless you associate with them for the purpose of winning them to Jesus, will be a detriment to your spirituality. If you cannot lift them up, their influence will tell upon you in corrupting and tainting your faith. It is right for you to treat them kindly, but not well for you to love and choose their society. For if you choose the atmosphere that surrounds their souls, you will forfeit the companionship of Jesus. By every means in your power, seek to repress sin, but never for one moment give sanction to sin, either by your deeds, your words, your silence, or your presence. Every time sin is sanctioned by the professed follower of Christ, his sense of sin is weakened, and his judgment thus becomes perverted. The Lord Jesus cannot keep any soul who places himself upon the enemy's ground and surrounds himself with the society of those who prefer such conversation and conduct as is an offense to the

0: Our High Calling, September 9th.
1: I encourage you to be ye doers of the word and not hearers only. 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

encouraged. Violence was encouraged to defend ourselves, and it brought us to a point of being very aggressive. So once I went to prison at 17 years old, it was an environment that actually I kind of fit right in. It was never a matter of how much time I had to spend in prison. My mindset and my psyche was so distorted and twisted, I looked at life of how long I could stay on the streets. I didn't look at life as how long I'd be in prison. I knew I was going to prison. I wasn't completely naive to that fact. I knew living that lifestyle, it was either going to wind up in prison or the cemetery, point blank. I didn't have a problem with it. I felt very

0: Jesus. That was the starting point. That was the catalyst of my life and how I seen things in life begin to change. I became so excited about what I was learning from the Bible that naturally I wanted to share it with other inmates. And I had a reputation in the prison as being this gangster, this hard guy. I was, a respected individual, and it actually stirred guys to what are you talking? You? So I was not ashamed of it at all. And I went ahead and witnessed that to many people. God, through this seminar, through this series, has strengthened my personal walk with Jesus Christ today.
1: The words were angry, tight, and cold. We spat out syllables designed to wound, expose, pronounce, condemn. And then we crouch behind dark curtains, grieving for the pain we've caused, the lack of laughter where we live, the friendship stalled or even broken. We cannot see a way back home, and time drags wearily toward night. But there is light and warmth and grace for us. The Bible says God was in Christ, reconciling the world to himself, no longer counting people's sins against them. And he gave us this wonderful message of reconciliation. We reconcile when we restart the conversation pain has paused. We choose to move beyond this dry impasse into the ease and laughter we want.

nothing but a home, crack a skull. With enough hands, you can twist most things.

0: And when the final day has come, when fears are past and tears are dried, when we are gathered glad and grateful millions strong to praise the Lord who died for us, will there be some unknowing soul so self-absorbed that he might say, "So where's the credit for my deeds?" Absurd, you say. And right you are. For we are either saved by grace, or we are never saved at all. The good that love urged us do, the kindness shared from happy hearts, will seem as insignificant as grains of sand beside that sea that looks like glass. Our finest words will trail off to murmured hallelujahs. Our anthems will boast one refrain, "Worthy, worthy is the Lamb that was slain." Our sweat and strain deserves no mention, for Jesus poured out himself to death and was numbered with the transgressors, yet he bore the sin of many and made intercession for the transgressors. The heart that's filled with gratitude keeps no account of pains endured or good deeds done. Indeed, I count everything as loss because of the surpassing worth of knowing Christ Jesus, my Lord. It's just a privilege to walk with him, to learn how grace was tailored to our need, to share the vast, abundant joy of breathing deep and feeling free. So pray for daily self-forgetfulness and stay in grace.
1: Welcome to the Bible and Living Sound. We hope you enjoy the original dramatized audio Bible stories for kids of all ages. We hope that you'll be blessed as you listen and learn from God's Word.
2: When the two spies returned from Jericho, they reported immediately to Joshua.
3: Well, what did you find out?
4: Two things, sir. First, the people of Jericho are frightened to death of us. And second, the walls of their city are very strong, and the gates manned at all times.
3: You think we can take the city?
4: Yes, I think we can, sir. They haven't the heart to stand and fight against us.
3: All right, then let us go and attack the city.
4: So be it, sir.
3: But first, we must prepare to cross the Jordan. For this, the people must sanctify themselves, for tomorrow the Lord will do wonders among us.
2: And the angel of the Lord said unto Joshua,
5: "This day will God begin to magnify thee in the sight of Israel, that they may know that as God was with Moses, so he will be with thee. And thou shalt command the priests that bear the ark of the covenant, saying, When ye are come to the brink of the Jordan, ye shall stand still in Jordan."
6: Well, Ahab, I think we're all ready to go in the morning. Do you really think the children realize the importance of what we're about to do?
7: I hope so, Sharon. I've done my best to impress it on their minds.
8: Mother, I can hardly believe it. Tomorrow we shall be in Canaan. It doesn't seem possible.
6: I know, dear. I find it hard to believe myself.
9: What I don't understand, Father, is how we're going to cross. I mean, the water's awfully deep and swift, and nobody's doing anything about building a bridge.
7: It does seem strange, son. But Joshua's orders were very definite, so I'm sure he knows what he's doing.
9: Oh, Father, I don't know when I've been up so early. I'm so sleepy.
7: You've never crossed the Jordan into Canaan before either, Nahum. Joshua told us all to be ready at dawn. So here we are.
9: Well, why don't we go then?
6: Look at all the people gathered at the water's edge. Thousands and thousands of them. And so quiet in this early light.
7: It's a solemn moment for us, Sharon.
6: I know.
7: Now the priests are bearing the Ark of the Covenant down to the water.
9: I see Uncle Nabat over there with his helmet on. See?
7: Now the priests are right by the Jordan's edge.
6: They're stepping right into the water. Why, what's happening?
9: The waters of the Jordan have stopped flowing.
6: Stopped?
7: The waters which came down from above have stopped and risen in a heap. Those that go down towards the sea have been cut off.
6: The priests are walking across the riverbed, carrying the ark. They're walking on dry ground in the midst of the Jordan.
7: It will soon be our turn. Is everybody ready?
8: Yes, Father. Oh, I can hardly wait.
9: Now the people just in front of us are beginning to move. There they go!
8: I'm so excited.
6: We all are, dear. Now be careful. Down we go to the river's edge. Some of the stones are loose.
8: Oh, ouch!
7: What is it, Shepna? Did you hurt yourself?
8: Not really. Just twisted my ankle a little bit. The ground's awfully rough, and I didn't look where I put my feet.
6: I told you to be careful. Now let's follow your father.

0: And the 12 men who had collected the stones from where the priests had stood in the river before the waters rushed back, put them in a heap in the middle of the camp. And Joshua addressed all the children of Israel, saying,
1: When your children shall ask their fathers in time to come, What mean these stones? Then you shall let your children know, saying, Israel came over this Jordan on dry land, for the Lord your God dried up the waters of Jordan from before you until you were passed over, as the Lord your God did to the Red Sea, which he dried up from before us until we were gone over, that all the people on the earth might know the hand of the Lord, that it is mighty, and that ye might fear the Lord your God forever.

0: And it came to pass that when the children of Israel had crossed Jordan into Canaan, they encamped in Gilgal, and they kept the Passover in the plains of Jericho. And the next day after the Passover, they ate of the old corn of the land, unleavened cakes and parched corn.
1: Oh, Ahab, I'm so happy. Ever since I was a child, I've dreamed of the beautiful land of Canaan. The trees, flowers, and a real home again.
2: I'm not so certain we deserve such a wonderful land, Sharon. The people of Israel have lost their faith many, many times in the 40 years of wandering in the wilderness.
1: Oh, but they've prayed for forgiveness for their sins.
2: That is true, but all
3: Father! Father!
4: We can't find any!
2: Nahum, Shebna, what is it, my children? What can't you find?
3: The manna! The manna!
4: There just isn't any!
1: There's no longer any need for manna, children.
3: But we need it for our meals!
2: Come, children. Sit here beside your mother and me, and we'll explain. Now, that's it. Now, do you know what manna is?
4: It's as white as snow, and it tastes like wafers. Wafers made out of honey.
1: Your father means, do you know where it comes from?
3: We gather it from the ground around us.
1: But it doesn't grow there.
4: I know. God put it there for us.
2: That's right. Every day for the past 40 years, except on the Sabbath, this precious bread has rained out of heaven for the people of Israel to eat.
4: But there is none today, and today is not the Sabbath.
2: That's true. But now the people of Israel have come to the end of their long journey, and there's no longer any need for manna. Here in the new land of Canaan, there's plenty of food and fruits of many kinds.
1: The people of Israel should be very thankful.
2: I think we are. One way we have expressed our thanks to the Lord is through keeping the Passover.
4: We kept the Passover 2 nights ago.
2: You're right, Shebna. Now, the original Passover came about 40 years ago, when your grandmothers and grandfathers were preparing to leave Egypt. The Lord had told Moses that he was going to slay the firstborn throughout all the land, so that the Pharaoh would let our people go. So Moses instructed our people to sacrifice lambs, one for every household.
1: And the blood of the lambs was spread on the two side posts and on the upper door post of our houses. In that way, the angel of the Lord knew which houses belonged to us and which houses belonged to the Egyptians. That night, all the firstborn of man and beast in Egypt were killed, except in our houses, which the Lord passed over.
0: And while the people of Israel expressed their joy at having arrived in Canaan, Joshua was overcome by a feeling of uncertainty.
5: Joshua! Joshua!
6: Who is it?
5: It's Joram!
6: Ah, Joram, my trusted lieutenant. Yes, come here, Joram.
5: I'm concerned about you, Joshua.
6: Oh?
5: You've been keeping to yourself the past few days while everyone else has been rejoicing. Is something troubling you?
6: Well, I might have known I couldn't hide anything from you. As honored as I am to have been selected

0: Walls of the city shall fall down.
1: And Joshua returned to the camp of Israel, greatly encouraged.

0: Now, when the people of Israel had crossed over the Jordan, the citizens of Jericho shut up their gates and prepared the city against attack.
1: I wonder when the Israelites will attack.
2: Any day now.
1: Well, we're ready for them. They'll never take Jericho. I ask you, what can they do against walls like ours?
2: Their army is very large, and that commander of theirs, Joshua, is a pretty good general. Just look at what they did to King Sihon of the Amorites and Og of Bashan.
1: That rabble! Why, anybody could have beaten them. But it's another thing altogether to attack a strongly fortified city. Why, the Israelites haven't even got any siege engines or battering rams.
2: Well, maybe they're building some.
1: Well, look for yourself. You can see the whole of their camp from this turret. Do you see any sign of building?
2: No, I don't. But wait a minute. Something's going on. There's activity and...
1: Their army's beginning to march out. Probably starting the attack. Give the alarm.
2: The Israelites are coming.
1: What are they up to, anyway?
2: They're just marching around the city.
1: That's a funny way to attack. And what's that strange thing they're carrying under those drapes?
2: Maybe it's a secret weapon of some sort.
1: Secret weapon? Oh, I know what it is. It's probably that thing they call the Ark of the Covenant. All it is a box with a couple of stone tables in it. They claim their God wrote his laws on them with his own finger.
2: Well, what about those seven men walking in front? Who are they?
1: Those must be priests. Hey, listen. There goes the signal for the attack.
2: No. They're not attacking. They're marching straight on, see?
1: I've never seen anything like it. They're just marching around the city. And in complete silence.
2: Oh, except for those trumpets. Well, there they go again.
1: And now they're heading back to their camp.
2: Oh, thank goodness.
1: What does it all mean?
2: Well, they must have a secret weapon. That's the only explanation.
0: So the army of Israel and the ark of the Lord compassed the city, going about at once. And the second day they returned and circled around Jericho again, even as the Lord had commanded.
1: What are they trying to do? Frighten us into surrender? Now, if so, they're wasting their time.
2: I'm scared of that God of theirs. Remember what he did to the Egyptian army in the Red Sea?
1: Yes. Oh, I wish they'd attack. Then we'll see who's stronger, their God or our stout walls and sharp swords. They're turning back to their camp again.
2: Why don't you come and fight, you dogs? Why don't you fight like men?
1: Now, take it easy. Don't you see that's just what they want us to do? Lose our nerve?
0: And the children of Israel marched around Jericho once every day for 6 days. On the seventh day, they rose at dawn, and Joshua addressed them, saying,
3: This day we will march around the city not once, but 7 times. And at the 7th time, when the priests blow their trumpets, you shall shout all together as loud as you can.
4: We shall shout all together.
3: And the Lord shall deliver the city into our hands and all that are in it. But when you come to the house of Rahab, to the house with the scarlet cord bound in the window, you shall in no way harm any people that are in the house. For Rahab gave shelter to our 2 spies and saved their lives.
5: That's right, I was one of them.
3: So now, with God's help, let us go out and capture Jericho!
0: The army of Israel and the Ark of the Covenant, preceded by 7 priests, marched around Jericho 6 times, and at the 7th time, the priests

0: then the people shouted with a great shout. The walls of Jericho fell down flat.
1: Now, attack! Attack! The Lord has given us the city! Attack!
0: And the Israelites took the city and utterly destroyed all that was in Jericho. But they spared Rahab and her family, even as had been promised.
1: Now, burn the city with fire!
0: And when the flames had consumed the city, Joshua called all the army together and addressed them, saying,
1: "We have won a great victory! The city of Jericho is no more!"
0: So the Lord was with Joshua in the battle of Jericho, and his fame spread throughout Canaan.

0: After the fall of Jericho, the Israelites began to prepare for the conquest of the rest of Canaan. The next town in their path was the city of Ai.
1: Troops have had a good rest, seeming good spirits, Joram, as well they might be. Tomorrow morning, take 3,000 of our best troops and march against Ai. The rest of us will await your return.
0: But when the men came back from their campaign against Ai, they did not have the look of conquerors.
1: Joram, what happened? Why do you all look so grim? Surely...
2: I failed you completely, Joshua. I still don't see how the forces of Ai were so strong. Oh. They defeated us, Joshua, and we lost 36 men.
1: Well, it's not your fault. I sent you out with insufficient forces.
0: And Joshua rent his clothes and fell to the earth upon his face before the ark of the Lord until eventide, he and the elders of Israel, and put dust upon their heads.
1: Alas, O Lord, wherefore hast thou brought this people over Jordan to destroy us? Would that we had been content and dwelt on the other side of Jordan. O Lord, what shall I say when Israel turns its back before its enemies?
3: Get thee up, Joshua. Wherefore liest thou thus upon thy face? The defeat today came because Israel has sinned. They transgressed the Lord's covenant and have also stolen and dissembled. Now get you up, sanctify the people, and tell them there is one accursed man among them. They will not be able to stand up to their enemies until this man is taken away from among them.
0: So Joshua rose up early in the morning and brought Israel by their tribes to the tabernacle. And among many who watched was one man, Achan, who had a very personal reason for being interested.
4: But Achan, how is Joshua going to decide which tribe the guilty man belongs to?
5: By drawing lots, so I understand.
4: Oh, I see. The Lord will undoubtedly make the lots fall in the right places.
5: I don't see what Joshua is hoping to prove. It can't possibly work.
4: Good old Achan, always grumbling. I'll see you later, Achan.
6: Oh, I'm glad he's gone. I don't want to be near anyone who knows me too well. Now, there's nothing to be scared of, really. I've buried the stuff safely under my tent. And out of a million people, how could they find one?
7: Tribe
6: of Judah. That's my tribe. Oh, I don't like that. It's getting too close. Still, now there are thousands of families in Judah. They'll never pick mine. Now he's drawing for families.
8: The family of Zabdi.
6: Oh, no.
8: Will Zabdi please come forward?
4: Yeah, family of Zabdi. Well, I'm sure he hasn't done anything wrong. A good old man like that. Now Joshua is drawing lots among Zabdi's children and grandchildren.
8: Achan's name has been drawn. Will Achan please come forward?
6: Oh, what'll I do? What shall I do? I can't run away and hide. There's too many people.
9: I am here, Joshua. I am coming.
1: Achan, my son, give, I pray thee, glory to the Lord God of Israel, and make confession unto him. And tell me now what thou hast done. Hide it not from me, for the drawing of the lots points a finger of guilt at you.
10: Indeed, I have sinned against the Lord God of Israel. When I saw among the spoils of Jericho a goodly garment and 200 shekels of silver and a wedge of gold of 50 shekels weight, I coveted them and took them. And behold, they are hid in the earth in the midst of my tent, and the silver under it.
0: And they took Achan, the son of Zerah, and the silver, and the garment, and the wedge of gold, and his tent, and all that he had, and they brought them into the valley of Achor. And all Israel stoned him with stones. And they raised over him a great heap of stones, which are there unto this day. So the Lord turned from the fierceness of his anger. Wherefore the name of that place was called Achor, which means trouble, and which it is called unto this day.

0: Now Joshua made the second attempt to subdue the city of Ai. And this time, with God's help, he was successful. And the people which lived on this side of Jordan heard of Israel's victories. And their kings allied themselves with one another to fight together against Israel. But the ruler of Gibeon had another plan.
1: With Jericho and Ai both taken and destroyed by Israel, it's obvious that we're next.
2: If Jericho and Ai couldn't stand against Israel, what hope have we in Gibeon? Unless we join the alliance, we're finished.
1: I don't have much faith in alliances. Treacherous friends are worse than honest enemies.
2: But what do you propose to do? Oh, surely you're not thinking of giving up without a fight?
1: The sword is not always the best weapon.
2: I don't understand.
1: Then listen carefully. Here's what we must do.
3: Joshua, there's some travelers to see you.
4: Oh, I'm busy working out a plan for the capture of Gibeon.
3: I think you should talk with them, Joshua. They've come a long way. It may be important.
4: Oh, all right, Joram. Bring them in.
3: Yes, sir.
4: How Moses stood the life of a leader for 40 years, I'll never know. Never a moment's peace. First it's this, then that. Now it's a bunch of travelers.
5: This way. Joshua will talk with you now. But only for a few minutes. He's very busy.
1: Greetings, Joshua. It's a great honor to be received by such a renowned man as you.
4: Greetings, greetings. What brings you to the camp of Israel?
1: We have come as ambassadors representing our people.
4: Oh, what people?
1: We came from a far country. We came because we have heard of the mighty deeds done by your God. We marveled at how he brought you out of Egypt and preserved your people in the wilderness. We learnt of your great victories over King Sion and King Og of Bashan.
4: I'm sure you haven't come here simply to congratulate us.
1: You have a keen mind as well as a keen sword, Joshua. We have come because we wish to make an alliance with Israel.
4: An alliance? Well, how can we be sure that you're men of truth? That you come from a far country, not from some place in Canaan?
6: Oh, sir, look at this bread. See how moldy and dry it is? We took it fresh and hot from our ovens the day we left our country. And it's molded because we've been so long on the way.
4: Oh, what do you think, Joram?
3: The bread is certainly moldy.
1: And look at these wineskins, sir. They were new when we left home, but they are now torn.
6: And our clothes. Look how shabby the long journey has made them. Would they look like this if we'd merely come from a place close by?
1: And our shoes, how cracked and worn the leather is.
4: Oh, very well. We will make an alliance with your people.
1: Will you swear a formal oath by your God?
4: The princes of Israel and I will swear by the Lord our God to make peace with you and let you live.
0: 3 days passed. Toward evening of the third day, Joram, Joshua's lieutenant, happened to pass the tent wherein the travelers were resting. Stunned by the very first words he overheard, he stopped to listen to what else they might say.
1: I can't get over what a benighted fool that Joshua is. I mean, what man in his right mind would believe our story?
6: The way he fell for that business about the moldy bread.
1: Yes. And the old wineskins and the cracked shoes.
6: But there's only one thing that bothers me.
1: Oh, what's that?
6: Well, they're bound to find out sooner or later that we're from Gibeon. And then what?
1: But that's the beauty of my whole scheme. Joshua and the princes of Israel swore an oath by their God to make peace with us. You witnessed the ceremony yourself.
6: Yes, but
1: You see? They swore by their God to treat us as allies. So, when they find out that we're from Gibeon, they won't be able to do anything about it.
6: I'm sure they'll hang us and destroy the city.
1: Nonsense. These people are so afraid of their God, they won't dare to lay a finger on us.
6: Well, I hope you're right.
0: Full of rage over the way the Gibeonites had tricked Israel, Joram ran and told Joshua the whole story.
7: Those Gibeonites! The very thought of how they deceived us makes my blood boil. I say we hang their ambassadors and march out to destroy their city.
4: If it were only that simple. But the princes and I swore an oath by the
7: Lord.
4: We're
7: not bound by it. They lied to us.
4: We swore to let them live. We swore by the Lord.
7: Surely you're not going to let them get away with it. We'd be the laughingstock of all Canaan.
4: No, I'm not going to let them get away with it. Get an armed guard and bring them here.
3: Yes, sir.
1: Now, what is the meaning of this, Joshua? Why this armed guard? We are allies.
4: You tricked us into making an alliance with you. You're Gibeonites.
1: Well, what if we are, Joshua? You swore a solemn oath.
4: We swore to let you live. That's all.
2: What are you going to do with us?
4: You deceived us and lied to us. You're accursed. We will keep our promise to let you live, but you shall become slaves.
2: You're slaves?
1: It is just. To be slaves is better than death. So be it.
0: And Joshua made the Gibeonites hewers of wood and drawers of water for the congregation and for the altar of the Lord, even unto this day.
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9: Hello, friends. How about an amazing fact? There is more noise in the ocean than merely the lap of waves. You can dive down into the sea and not hear these sounds. This is because of the small plug of air in your outer ear blocks them out. But upon lowering a hydrophone, an underwater microphone, into the ocean, you discover that the ocean is full of sound. Trigger fish grate their teeth together, seahorses rub their heads against their back spines, and pistol shrimp dislocate their claws when threatened by an enemy. The resulting sound sounds like gunshots. The greatest noisemakers in the ocean, however, are whales. The humpback whale's song consists of vast roars and groans, interspersed with sighs, chirps, and squawks. That description may not sound very exciting, but their songs are interesting to listen to, and they go on for quite some time. Each song can last 10 minutes or more. Once completed, the whale will repeat it again and again for hours. Each year, the songs change somewhat as whales experiment with changes in tunes. The largest creature in the world is, of course, the blue whale. Some have been measured at 100 feet in length. It has the largest lungs and vocal cords in the world as well, and it makes the most noise. Blasts of 188 decibels have been reported. The blue whale is much louder than a jet, which reaches only 140 decibels. This extraordinary loud whistle can be heard for hundreds of miles underwater. Theoretical calculations by Roger Payne and Douglas Webb from the 1970s predicted that the loudest whale sounds might be transmitted across an entire ocean. Well, friends, stay tuned for more, as Amazing Facts brings you this edition of Bible Answers Live. 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Are you looking for a clear, concise answer to your most challenging Bible questions? 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Now, let's join our host, author, speaker, and evangelist, Pastor Doug Batchelor. Hello, friends. This is Pastor Jean Ross. Pastor Doug Batchelor is out this evening. He's actually returning from Michigan, where he's just completed a very exciting series called Most Amazing Prophecies. It was a 9-part presentation dealing with the most important, the most fascinating prophecies of the Scripture. And if you'd like to know more about the seminar that's just finished, I would encourage you to go to the Most Amazing Prophecy website. It's just simply www.mostamazingprophecies.org. And you can actually watch the presentations given by Pastor Doug Batchelor dealing with the most important and the most amazing prophecies of the Bible. This is Bible Answers Live. 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The phone lines are now open. And so if you'd like to call us, we would be happy to take your question on the air tonight. Friends, we recognize that whenever we study the Bible, we need the Holy Spirit's leading and guiding. After all, the Bible is God's book. And so we'd like to begin this program with a short prayer. Dear Father, we thank you for your word. We thank you for indeed it is a light unto our path. It shows us the way to heaven. Be with us tonight as we study the Bible. Be with those who are listening and those who will call in with their Bible questions. Help us, Father, to give them clear answers from your word. For this we ask in Jesus' name. Amen. Friends, we began the program by talking about sounds under the ocean. You might be wondering why Amazing Facts and Bible Answers Live begin their programs with an amazing fact. Well, let me give you a little bit of history. Amazing Facts is about 40 years old, and it began with a short radio program done by Joe Cruz, the founder of Amazing Facts, and at the beginning of each of his programs, he always gave an amazing fact and then followed up with some lesson from the Bible. We've kept the tradition going, and so at the beginning of each of our programs, we like to begin with an amazing fact. The one that I opened this program with dealt with noise under the ocean, and we spoke about the loudest animal in the world, and that, of course, was the blue whale. Did you know that the loudest animal on land is the howler monkey? Living out in Central and South America in the jungles, the howler monkey is extremely loud. But what about the sky? As I read about this amazing facts, I wondered, what is the loudest sound that'll come from the sky? The loudest sound to come from the sky is yet in the future. The Bible tells us in 2 Peter chapter 3, verse 10, "But the day of the Lord will come as a thief in the night, in which the heavens shall pass away with a great noise, and the elements shall melt with fervent heat, and the earth also and the works that are therein shall be burnt up." So the loudest sound to come from the sky is yet in the future, and it's connected with the second coming of Christ. In 1 Thessalonians chapter 4 and verse 16, we read, "For the Lord himself shall descend from heaven with a shout, with the voice of the archangel, and with the trumpet of God, and the dead in Christ shall rise first." Well, friends, there's nothing secret or quiet about the second coming of Jesus. Revelation chapter 1 verse 7 tells us that when Jesus comes again, every eye will see him, and without a doubt, every ear will hear when Jesus comes. You won't get up one morning and open up the newspaper and read that Jesus came the day before. No, when Jesus comes, everyone will see and hear him. That brings us to our free offer for tonight, dealing with this important subject of the second coming of Christ. 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Now don't get confused, that is our resource number. If you would like to give us a question on the air or ask a question, Bible-related question, the number you want to call is 1-800-GOD-SAYS or 1-800-463-7297. 1-800-463-7297. And I see that there are still some lines open, so this would be a good time for you to call to get your question on the air. Another way that you can give us questions is via the internet. To do so, you can go to the Amazing Facts website, just www.amazingfacts.org, and then click on the link that says Bible Answers Live. And there you'll find a place where you can type in your Bible-related question. At the beginning of each of our programs, we want to deal with a few of these internet questions that come in. And so tonight, I have two that I'd like to look at. The first question that came in is simply, how were people saved before Christ? So back in Old Testament times, how did people or how were people saved? Acts chapter 4 verse 12 says that there's no other name given among men whereby we must be saved, and that name is Jesus Christ. So it's important for us to note that everyone who's saved, whether they lived in the Old Testament times or in the New, they were all saved through the atoning sacrifice of Jesus Christ. Romans chapter 4 verse 3, talking of Abraham, says that he believed God and it was counted unto him for righteousness. So we know from the New Testament that we are saved by grace through faith, But those who lived before the cross, they were also saved by faith. They believed in the promise of a coming Messiah, who would die to atone for the sins of the whole world. Abraham is set forth as an example of one who did have faith in God and believed in him, believed in the promise of a coming Messiah, and that was counted to him for righteousness. And then another verse in Revelation chapter 13, verse 8, speaking of Jesus, it says, "The Lamb that was slain from the foundation of the world." Well, we know that Jesus died after the earth was about 4,000 years old. That's about 2,000 years back. What does it mean when it says that Jesus was slain, or the Lamb was slain from the foundation of the world? That means that the atoning sacrifice of Christ was available to everyone, from Adam and Eve, who first sinned, throughout the human history. The atoning sacrifice of Jesus was available to those who had faith in God. The difference between now and then is that today we look back in faith to the atoning sacrifice of Jesus. We look back to the cross. Those living before the time of Christ, they looked forward in time to the same event, to the promised Messiah who would come and would atone for their sins. That's part of why the sanctuary service, there was the sacrificing of animals. These animals were a type or a shadow of the great sacrifice of Jesus, the Lamb of God who would lay down his life for the sins of the world. The second question that's come in that I'd like to address has to do with the hardening of Pharaoh's heart. This is a question we have quite often. It says, the Bible says that God hardened Pharaoh's heart, but doesn't that seem unfair? What does this mean? Well, friends, it's important for us to note that the Holy Spirit pleads with all people. We read about that in John 1, verse 9. The Holy Spirit is like the shining of the sun, shines upon everyone. And the same sun that hardens clay also melts wax. The Holy Spirit affects people differently depending upon how hard they are. Some people, under the promptings of the Holy Spirit, will actually harden their hearts, whereas others, they might respond, their hearts might be softened. A couple verses that you might want to keep in mind, 1 Samuel chapter 10, verse 6, and Zechariah chapter 7, verse 12, deal with this of how the Holy Spirit speaks to the heart, and in some cases people harden the heart, in other cases the heart is softened. Pharaoh actually hardened his own heart by resisting the Holy Spirit. And you can look up Exodus chapter 8, verse 15, and verse 32, and chapter 9, verse 34, deals with this. What about Judas and Peter? Here we have an example of Christ who ministered to both of these disciples. Peter's heart was softened by the influence of the Holy Spirit, by the influence of Jesus. But on the other hand, Judas's heart was hardened, even to the point where he went out and sold his master for 30 pieces of silver. So when the Bible talks about God hardening Pharaoh's heart, that same Holy Spirit that softens the heart of one can also harden the heart of another depending upon the decisions that that person makes. Well, friends, I hope that helps in these two questions that have come in. And again, if you would like to send us a question via the internet, just go to the website, www.amazingfacts.org, and then just click on Bible Answers Live. And there will be a place where you can type in your internet question. If you would like to call with a question tonight, we still have a few lines that are open. You can call 1-800-GOD-SAYS. That's 1-800-463-7297. And we're going to go to the phone lines right now. And our first call is Joseph, listening on WMCA, listening from New York, New York. Welcome to the program.
10: Good evening, sir.
9: Hello, Joseph.
10: Sir, I'd like to start by saying I'm a firm believer in prayer. But I had a friend that was an atheist, and he mentioned to me that during World War II, there was 14 million people killed in the death camps, the concentration camps, and they were all innocent and they all prayed. Mm-hmm. He said, so what good did it do? They all prayed and none of them were saved. He said, there is no value to prayer. He felt they were wasting their time talking to nobody. Mm-hmm. And I tried to give an answer, but I don't think I gave him a good one. I'm just wondering if you could help me along with that.
9: Joseph, that's a great question. Why is it sometimes that people pray and it seems that God does not answer their prayer? Why do bad things happen to good people, even people of faith? You know, I think part of the question that we need to keep in mind is that this world is not the end. You know, this world is not our home for the Christian. Our home is in heaven. We're just passing through. And because we live in a world where there is sin, because we live in a world where there is suffering, good people suffer, good people are hurt, good people die. Unfortunately, that's the result of sin. But the good news is, even when we do suffer, when we do go through trials and difficulties, through prayer, we are sustained and strengthened by God Himself. I'm reminded of the story of Shadrach, Meshach, and Abednego, where they stood before King Nebuchadnezzar. You're probably familiar with that story. And they refused to bow down to the golden image, and they were cast into the fiery furnace. The Bible tells us then that Nebuchadnezzar looked into the fiery furnace, and he saw the form of a fourth man that was the Son of God. And so that tells us God doesn't always deliver us from the fiery furnace, but if we go through the fiery furnace, God is there with us. Now, there are stories of people who had miraculous miracles done for them during the Second World War, who survived some of the worst situations, but there were many who did pray, and they were not delivered. But we can take courage that God is fair and just, and if they had faith in God and they trusted in Him, God sustained them and took care of them even through that difficult period that they went through. And then, of course, we have the promise that if we remain faithful to God, then when Jesus comes, we receive a reward and we are with Him forever. Does that make sense, Joseph?
10: Yes, it does. But, of course, he was pragmatic. And he said they wasted their time praying because none of their prayers were answered.
9: If someone's just praying to get something, like, you know, you're facing a difficult situation or maybe your life has been threatened, and so you pray just so that your life can be spared, I don't know if that's really the right reason to pray. I mean, we don't just pray for our physical needs to be taken care of, but more importantly, we want to pray that spiritually we might be strong. Does that make sense?
10: That makes sense, sir, but some of the people were good, honest, religious people, I presume,
9: mm-hmm.
10: yet they were all killed also.
9: Mm-hmm. You know, even back in the time of the disciples, we know that all of the disciples but one was actually martyred for their faith.
10: Yes, they were.
9: And then, of course, during the Dark Ages, there were countless thousands who gave their life.
10: Yes.
9: Why didn't God deliver all of them?
10: I don't know.
9: You know, I think one day God will explain His purposes and His plans, but for now, we can take courage to know that whatever we face, God is going to face it with us. And He's going to give us the strength and the power to endure whatever it is that comes our way.
10: Would it be fair to say, Pastor, that there really is no answer to that?
9: You know, I don't think there's a clear answer from our perspective.
10: No.
9: But I think when we get to heaven, the answer is going to be crystal clear.
10: We'll find out. Yeah.
9: And we're going to be able to say, yes, Lord, I understand. I see why You allowed this to happen. Or, you know, we can't see the end from the beginning, but God can.
10: Mm.
9: And so we trust in Him. And He provides the strength to sustain us through every trial and difficulty that we may face. And that gives us hope and courage.
10: Thank you so much.
9: Thank you so much for calling, Joseph. Our next caller is Larry, and he's calling from Oregon, listening on 3ABN Radio. Welcome to the program, Larry.
11: Oh, hello.
9: Hi.
11: I was watching a rebroadcast of a Bible Answers program on a popular Three Angels Network satellite broadcast today.
9: Mm-hmm.
11: And the speaker was saying that we needed to probably obey all of Moses' law except for the sacrifice laws. And then I know that Galatians 5 says that there's none of Moses' law that can save you, and if you're going to try that method, then if you're going to obey one, you must obey them all.
9: Mm-hmm.
11: And so my question to you is, what is this law of liberty?
9: Okay, good question. You're referring to Galatians chapter 5, verse 1. Let me just read it for those who are listening. It says, "Stand fast, therefore, in the liberty wherewith Christ has made us free, and not be entangled again with the yoke of bondage." Now, Paul is writing here, and he's writing to Christians and Gentile believers who have received Christ and believed the gospel. There was at that time some of the Jewish Christians that were insisting that the Gentile Christians were to follow all of the ceremonial laws which we find in the Old Testament. And what Paul is doing, not only here in Galatians, but he deals with this in Romans and in Ephesians, in many of the books that Paul is writing, he's trying to help people understand that the Old Testament sanctuary system, with the various sacrifices, with the various feast days and so on, they were all a shadow pointing forward to Christ. And a way that we know this for sure is that when Jesus died on the cross, what happened in the temple to the veil?
11: It tore.
9: Tore from top to bottom. And who tore that?
11: Well, the remaining survivor. Well,
9: the Bible says that it was done with unseen hands. It was torn from top to bottom. In other words, it wasn't the priest who did that, but God Himself did that.
11: Right. Or an angel.
9: Or an angel. That was teaching us, revealing to us, that the Old Testament sanctuary system, with all of the sacrifices and the various ceremonies that go along with it, they were fulfilled in the person of Jesus Christ. They were the shadow. Jesus is the substance. And when you have the substance, there's no need of the shadow. Does that make sense?
11: Yes, but it doesn't really answer my core question.
9: What is the law of liberty?
11: Yes.
9: The law of liberty is that which Christ has provided for us, in that we are free from the ceremonial connections of the Old Testament. We are now under a law of liberty, a law of freedom that comes through the atoning sacrifice of Christ that he has provided for us on the cross. However, let me quickly add that in the Old Testament, there's more than just one type of law. You have the ceremonial law. You have certain civil laws that govern the nation of Israel. You also have certain health laws. And then, of course, you have the greatest of all, which is God's moral law, which is the Ten Commandments. Now, some would say that the Ten Commandments came to an end when Jesus died on the cross. But, friends, the Ten Commandments did not come to an end when Jesus died on the cross, because the Bible tells us that sin is the transgression of the law. And the law that is being transgressed is the Ten Commandment law. And Jesus died so that we could be forgiven for our sins, and then the Holy Spirit enters our hearts to empower us so that we can keep God's perfect law of liberty.
11: Is it a sin to transgress Moses' law?
9: The ceremonial law? No. No, that's come to an end.
11: Okay.
9: The sin was transgressing the moral law, or the Ten Commandment law.
11: That's the source of my confusion, is that the speaker on this Bible Answers program on the Three Angels broadcast was stating that the all but the sacrificial laws still applied.
9: Well, there were more than just sacrificial laws in the Old Testament.
11: Well, the sacrificial came to an end.
9: Right.
11: But the rest of them still applied, and that's what really got me curious.
9: The ones that still apply today.

0: by a theocracy the way Israel was, where God led them in the cloud and in the pillar, you know, with the sanctuary, and it was clearly God leading them. So the principles of those civil laws are good, and, you know, I think it would be important for governments to consider them, but they are not binding as a whole, the civil laws. And then the sacrificial laws that pointed forward to the atoning sacrifice of Jesus, they, of course, were fulfilled at the cross.
1: Yeah.
0: And today we look back at the cross and exercise faith in Jesus. It's almost an insult, in a way, to cling to that which pointed forward to Jesus when the true substance has come. Does that make sense?
1: To cling to any of it, really.
0: To cling to that which was pointing forward to Jesus, yes. It's as if we're saying, well, Jesus, your sacrifice wasn't all that good or wasn't complete, and so I'm going to add to it a little bit with this or that. Christ's atoning sacrifice was complete on the cross.
1: Yeah.
0: And we can trust in him.
1: Excuse me. Galatians 5 says that if you're going to keep one, you have to keep them all.
0: That's right.
1: And so I was really, there is that disconnect that the speaker said, well, we have to keep those not involving sacrifice. Like if you touch an unclean animal, then you're unclean till sundown. And
0: right.
1: I just couldn't agree with it, but that's what he was saying.
0: Right. Well, so, hopefully it shed a little more light on that subject for you.
1: Thank you very much.
0: All right. Thanks for calling, Larry. Our next caller is Hector, and he's calling from Connecticut, listening on the internet. Welcome to the program.
2: Thank you, Pastor Rose. God bless.
0: Thank you. What's your question?
2: My question is in regard with John chapter 20, verse 23. The proper interpretation for this, I know some religious leaders actually say that they have the power to forgive sin, and this is one of the texts they take to say that. Also, they go to the Old Testament and say things like, well, when the people of Israel were to forgive the sin of a person, the person will bring a lamb, and they will confess the sin to the lamb, but they will confess the sin to the men also, you know, to the high priest.
0: All right.
2: So they take that as confessing the sin of a person
0: okay.
2: to the men. What is the proper interpretation for that particular verse in John
0: 20, verse 22? It's a good question. Let me read it to you. Jesus is speaking to his disciples, and he says, Whosoever sins he remit, speaking to the disciples, they are remitted unto them, and whosoever sins he retain, they are retained. So Jesus is talking to his disciples, and in a sense he's talking to the church, and he says, whosoever sins you remit, they'll be remitted, but whosoever sins you retain, they'll be retained. Well, first of all, we need to establish who's the one that forgives sins. The Bible is very clear that forgiveness comes through Jesus Christ. 1 John 1 verse 9 says, if we confess our sins, he's faithful and just to forgive us and cleanse us from all unrighteousness. Of course, the confession is done to Jesus. He's the only one that can truly forgive us. So here we are not talking about forgiving of sins in the sense of receiving the forgiveness that comes from Jesus. But the church does have a responsibility. If someone is openly sinning within the church, let's say, for example, and they are unrepentant for that sin, and the church goes and speaks to them and tries to work with them and pleads with them and prays with them, but if they are still stubbornly resisting in that, there does come a point where the church needs to make a decision that they will ask that person not to fellowship with them any longer. And in that sense, if someone stubbornly refuses to repent, the church does need to make a decision or act on that. Likewise, if a person has sinned, but they are repented of that sin and they ask God to forgive them for their sin, then the church needs to embrace them and bring them in. So in a sense, the church is acknowledging what has already happened to that person with God. If that person has asked God for forgiveness, then God has forgiven them. If that person refuses to ask God for forgiveness and stubbornly resists and the church is trying to work with that person, there does come a point where the church needs to set that person aside, try their best to bring that person back, but if they stubbornly refuse, then in order to preserve the rest of the church, then the church needs to take an action on that person. And this verse is referring to that responsibility that God has given to the church. It's not talking about the pastor or the church leader acting as Christ and forgiving people of their sin. Does that make sense?
2: It makes sense, but Pastor Ross.
0: Yes.
2: If the church decide, let's say I'm a sinner, I committed a sin of whatever, and the church decides not to forgive me for any reason, but I'm repentant.
0: Yes.
2: That means that now they have the right to raise me from the church or to keep me out from fellowshipping with them, that means that God now is not going to forgive me even though I'm repentant?
0: No, I don't believe that that God won't forgive you if you're repentant. It's unfortunate if that happens, because hopefully the church will recognize the moving of the Holy Spirit and the moving of God, especially if a person is repentant and sorry for what they had done.

0: our eternal salvation, and this is good news, our eternal salvation forgiveness is not dependent upon another human being. It's dependent upon Christ, and our forgiveness comes directly from Him. And so even if the church for some reason chooses not to forgive someone, but that person is genuinely repentant and has done the works that God has called them to do, it's an unfortunate situation, but they are forgiven. They're forgiven in the eyes of heaven.
1: Okay.
0: All right?
1: Thank you. God bless.
0: Thank you, Hector. Appreciate your call. Let's go to the next caller. Gary is calling from Chattanooga, Tennessee, listening on WNQM. Welcome to the program.
2: Hi, how you doing?
0: Fine, thanks. Gary, what's your question?
2: Okay. My question was, it was dealing with Revelations. It's a whole part question. I had a two-part question. I'll just make it a brief question. It was concerning the 144,000. What's going to be, who are they, okay. and are they the only number going to be raptured up when Jesus returns?
0: All right, good question. Who are the 144,000? Let me give you a quick background for those who are listening. Revelation chapter 7 begins by describing a group of people who are living at the very end of time, and they receive the seal of God in their foreheads. Chapter 6 finishes up by describing events connected with the second coming of Jesus. It's the last few verses of Revelation chapter 6. And the last verse of Revelation chapter 6 asks a question. And the question is, for the great day of the wrath of the Lamb has come, and who shall be able to stand? That's the question that's been asked. Revelation chapter 7 answers that question. And it begins by talking about a group of people who have the seal of God in their foreheads. And then it describes them as being 144,000. Something else that's important to notice, later on in Revelation chapter 7, it talks about a great multitude of people from many nation, kindreds, tongue, a great multitude that no one could number, standing on the sea of glass before the throne of God. So these are those who are saved. The 144,000 then represents those living at the very end of time, just before the second coming of Christ. They also will do a very special work in taking God's last warning message to the world. Now, don't get discouraged and say, well, 144,000, that's not very many people. The good news is that the 144,000, even though it might represent a portion of those at the end of time, or it could be a symbolic number representing all those at the end of time, the good news is that those who are saved at the end will be of a great multitude from many nations, kindreds, tongue, and people. And everyone who's going to be saved at the end will have the seal of God. You know, I hear the music playing in the background there, Gary. I wish I could have spoken a little bit more about that. We're going to take a short break and come back. When I come back, Gary, I want to mention a resource that you can get, a book that Pastor Doug wrote that deals with the 144,000. Friends, stay tuned. We'll be right back after the break.
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0: Hello, friends. Welcome back to Bible Answers Live. This is Pastor John Ross. Pastor Doug Batchelor is not with us tonight. He's just finished up a very exciting prophecy seminar that was uplinked live from Michigan, and I believe he's on his way back home tonight. So he should be with us, God willing. next week for Bible Answers Live. If you have a Bible-related question, the number to call again is 1-800-GOD-SAYS. That's 1-800-463-7297. I see that there are two lines that are still open, so if you'd like to call in with your Bible question, this would be a good time to do it, to get on the air this evening. I'd also like to remind you of the free offer that we are making available to those of you who call in. It's entitled Anything But Secret. It's a little book written by Pastor Doug Batchelor, and it deals with the second coming of Christ. If you would like to receive this free offer, just call our resource number. The number is 1-800-835-6747 and ask for Anything But Secret. That number again is 1-800-835-6747. Now, just before we took the break, I was talking to Gary, and we're talking about the 144,000. His question was, who are they? Are they the only ones that we've saved when Jesus comes again? And I tried to address as quickly as we can who they are. I wanted to let you folks know that Pastor Doug has written a book dealing with the 144,000, and it's simply titled, Who Are the 144,000? And we're going to make that a free offer tonight as well for anyone listening. If you would like to get this book dealing with the 144,000, call our resource number. The number again is 1-800-835-6747. That's 1-800-835-6747. And ask for the book written by Pastor Doug Batchelor, Who Are the 144,000? Well, friends, we're going to go to the phone lines. And Marcus is listening from Kayleen, Texas in KJHV. Welcome to the program. Yes. Marcus, you there?
1: Yes.
0: Hi.
1: My question is about Saturday being the Sabbath, how can we be sure of that?
0: All right, that's a good question. We know that according to the Ten Commandments, the fourth commandment says that we need to remember the Sabbath day to keep it holy. So we want to make sure that the day we are keeping holy is indeed the Sabbath. How can we be sure what day the Sabbath is on? Now, of course, as you're aware, today in Christian circles, this question is looked at from different perspectives, you might say. Some feel that the Sabbath is on the first day of the week, which would be Sunday, but others hold to the teaching that the Sabbath is on the seventh day of the week, which should be Saturday. Now, according to the commandment, the fourth commandment, which deals with the Sabbath, the Bible says, remember the Sabbath day to keep it holy. 6 days you are to labor and do all of your work. And by the way, this is in Exodus chapter 16. Exodus chapter 20 also deals with that. Exodus 28 through 11. Remember the Sabbath day to keep it holy. 6 days you are to labor and do all your work. But the seventh day is the Sabbath of the Lord thy God. So what day is the seventh day? Well, first of all, if we look at the Jewish nation as a whole, what day do they observe as the Sabbath? Which day of the week?
1: I'm not too sure.
0: The Jewish nation observes Saturday as the Sabbath, as the seventh day of the week. Something else that's interesting to note is that when Jesus was here on this earth, he also observed the seventh day, or Saturday, as the Sabbath during his time that he was here on this earth. Then we find throughout the Christian era, from the time of the disciples onwards, there's always been a group of people who have observed the seventh day or Saturday as the Sabbath throughout the Christian era. Now, to be absolutely sure which day of the week is Saturday, let me just ask a simple question. What day did Jesus die on? Are you familiar with that?
1: Oh, man, I forgot.
0: All right, let me help you out. We talk about the day that Jesus died on as being Crucifixion Friday. And so the Christian world believes that Jesus died on a Friday, and that's correct.
1: And the Bible. And he rose.
0: He rose on the first day of the week, which would be Sunday, right?
1: Sunday, yeah.
0: Right, Sunday. So if Friday was the day that Jesus died on the cross, and that was the preparation day, because it says the Sabbath was drawing near, you can read about this in Mark chapter 15, and also Luke 23 and Luke 24. It talks about the day that Jesus died was the preparation day, and the Sabbath was drawing near, and so they laid the body of Christ in the tomb, and then his disciples, those that were there, the woman that were there, they went back and observed the Sabbath according to the commandment, and then early the first day of the week, which would be Sunday morning, they came back to the tomb to finish their work of embalming the body of Jesus. And when they got to the tomb, they were in for a big surprise. The stone was rolled away, and they looked in, and Jesus wasn't there, but he had risen from the dead. So based upon that fact, based upon the Jewish nation as a whole, the day that they observe, based upon the Ten Commandments, and then just based upon a calendar, the seventh day of the week is on Saturday, it's pretty clear from the Bible that the Sabbath would fall in on what we call Saturday today.
1: Okay, but one more thing about the calendars. How can it be,
0: how can we be sure that the calendar wasn't changed?
1: Yes.
0: Well, that's a good question, Marcus. You know, the calendar was changed. The calendar was changed a number of times.
1: Yes.
0: But the interesting thing about the calendar, it was changed as far as the day of the month, but not the day of the week. For example, the calendar might have been October 5, and then they changed it to October 15, but October 5 was Thursday, and then they jumped forward a few days to say October 15, but the very next day was Friday. So the continuity of the seven-day week was always kept in place, irrespective of what happened to the calendar. If they moved or if they cut a few days, it always stayed the same. Monday was always followed by Tuesday. Tuesday always followed by Wednesday, and so on.
1: Right.
0: All right. Well, Marcus, we appreciate your call. Thank you for your question. It's a very good one and a very important one. Okay. Are we going to go to the next caller now? And it is Roy, listening from New York on WMCA. Welcome to the program, Roy.
4: Oh, yes. Good evening.
0: Good evening, sir.
4: The Sixth Commandment, I've been told, instead of thou shalt not kill, it's thou shalt not murder. Is that correct? Or?
0: That is correct.
4: Okay. Then what is the view on killing in general? Is there a spot where it's okay? And how does that tie in with turning of the cheek?
0: Okay, good question. What we need to understand as far as the Ten Commandments go, they are a rule of faith for us as individuals. God calls us individually to keep the commandments, all ten of them. You know, the first four of the Ten Commandments have to do with our relationship with God, and the last six have to do with our relationship with our fellow man. That's why when Jesus was asked, which is the greatest commandment in the law? Perhaps you're familiar with that passage of Scripture. Jesus responded and said, the greatest commandment is to love the Lord thy God with all of thy heart, soul, and mind, and with all of thy strength. And the second is likened to it, thou shalt love thy neighbor as thyself. Well, what Jesus did is, in that response, he summarized the first four commandments as loving God. You see, if you love God with all of your heart, you won't take his name in vain, you won't have any other gods before him, you won't worship idols, and you remember the Sabbath to keep it holy. If you love your fellow man as yourself, then you won't kill, you won't commit adultery, you won't steal, you won't lie, you won't bear false witness, and you won't covet that which is your neighbor. So in those two commandments that Jesus gave, they really do sum up the whole law. So from a personal perspective, we want to keep all of the commandments, all ten of them. And the commandment that says, thou shalt not kill, we want to keep that as well. A more accurately translated, though, you're correct, is thou shalt not murder. And so any type of premeditated killing would be wrong according to the commandment. Now, from a civil perspective or a governmental perspective, on the one hand we have the Ten Commandments that says thou shalt not kill, but then on the other hand we read in the Bible, in the Old Testament, that if someone did kill, then it was up to the civil authorities to execute punishment against that person, and that punishment was death. So in that case, if, for example, someone was acting on behalf of a state, or someone was fulfilling the punishment that was due to someone, then it would be a little different than them being held guilty as if they went out and killed someone. Does that make sense?
4: Yeah, I was more concerned with the spiritual aspect. In other words, if somebody was, let's say, attacking a child or something, and I stopped them, or somebody stopped them and killed that person,
0: what does that mean? Well, you know, first of all, even in our civil system, if something like that happens, they don't refer to that as murder, do they?
4: I don't know what they refer to.
0: Yeah, they won't refer to that as murder. In self-defense, or if it's by accident, there's an accident, someone steps out in front of you when you're driving, no, then it's not in the case of you wouldn't be characterized as a murderer if something like that happens.
4: Yeah, I know murderer you wouldn't, but killing you would be. But I'm not talking about civil. I'm talking about spiritual. Now, how does that tie in with the spiritual?
0: If somebody's coming against us, are we allowed to use force to try and protect ourselves? You know, that's a good question. First of all, let me say this. We are promised by God to be protected. And if we follow the example that Jesus gave, do we ever see Jesus using force to resist
4: people against
0: him? No,
4: that's what that's, you know. But, I mean, we're human. We're not Christ. We try to be, but still in all.
0: Well, you know what? I think it really has to do with a matter of faith. Are we believing that Jesus is able to take care of us irrespective of the situation or the circumstance that we find ourselves in? You know, I know this is difficult because in the heat of the moment, the natural response is to try and defend ourselves.
4: And, right.
0: You know, it is a challenge. But if we do look at the example of Jesus and we look at what Jesus said, he said, resist not evil. And then what did Jesus say to Simon Peter when he pulled out his sword and chopped off the high priest's servant's ear? Jesus said, put away your sword. He who lives with the sword shall die with the sword.
4: Yeah, I think I could do, I like to think I could do that to myself. But if I see a child, it's another story. I don't know if I could.
0: Yeah, absolutely. I can understand where you're coming from. You know, I think in that situation, we want to be as close to God as we possibly can be, so that he can guide us in that situation. I mean, that would be a very difficult, especially if it was one of our own kids.
4: Yeah.
0: What do we do? What would God have us do in that situation? Obviously, he doesn't want us to just stand there and be beaten up. I mean, the Bible says if you're persecuted in one city, then flee to another. So there is a certain amount of response that we need to have. But in a specific situation, that's where we've got to pray for divine guidance and help. What we do know is that God will be with us.
4: Yes.
0: And he's promised to protect us. We want to ask for the grace and the strength to trust in him in every situation. Well, Roy, I hope that helps. You know, that is a tough question.
4: That's a great answer. Pray for divine. That's the key, I think.
0: Yep. And be close to God, so if we do find ourselves in that situation, we will be guided by him.
4: Right.
0: You know, that's really the goal. But it is a challenging question. I don't think we can give a definite answer for every single situation, because situations vary so much. But I think if we are close to God, he will guide us and give us wisdom in those difficult situations.
4: Okay.
0: All right. Thanks so much for calling. And that's a good question, Roy. Thank you. Our next caller is Benji, listening on KFIA in Sacramento, California. Welcome to the program.
5: Yes. How are you doing today?
0: Fine. Thank you.
5: Good. Had a question for you. The question I had for you was this. I talked to some friends, and how I understand the Bible is the Holy Spirit is part of the trio, the Father, the Son, the Holy Spirit.
0: Yes.
5: Some of them, according to what the Bible says and according to what they believe, and I don't know why, they don't believe this.
0: Mm-hmm.
5: For me, it's very simple to understand that the Bible was written by God through man for the most educated to the most uneducated people to understand it.
0: Sure.
5: So therefore, why some people would believe that the Holy Spirit is not part of the Father and the Son, I don't know, but how do I explain to them?
0: How do you explain to them? Yes, that's a good question. First of all, let me just back up what you're saying. I agree, and I think Scripture is very clear that the Holy Spirit is part of the Godhead. Just the very words of Jesus when he said with the Great Commission in Matthew 28, go and baptize in the name of the Father, the Son, and the Holy Spirit.
5: Mm-hmm.
0: And then, of course, we have many instances in the Bible where it talks about the Spirit that sanctifies in 1 Peter 1, verse 2. It talks about the Holy Spirit that does the work of a comforter, John 16. It talks about being led by the Spirit of God in Romans 8, 4. It talks about the Holy Spirit making intercession on our behalf, Romans chapter 8. And, you know, I can go on and on, talking about the various characteristics of the Holy Spirit. And so from Scripture, I believe it's clear that the Holy Spirit is one with the Godhead. And you know, one other thing I might want to mention on that, and then we'll get to how we can share this with others. One of the things that I do at Amazing Facts is I teach on the book of Revelation.
5: Mm-hmm.
0: And in the first chapter of the book of Revelation, we have John writing to the seven churches, and he gives a greeting. And the greeting is from him who is, who was, and who is to come, the Almighty, which is God the Father. And then he says, and from the seven spirits which are before his throne. And then he says, from Jesus Christ, who is the faithful witness. And so there we have all three members of the Godhead. Now, don't be thrown off by seven spirits. The number seven is a symbolic number, and it represents completeness in the Bible. And it's talking about the completeness of the Holy Spirit. And so we have God the Father, the Holy Spirit, and Jesus Christ. In the very last book of the of the New Testament, we have all three members of the Godhead present, the Father, the Son, and the Holy Spirit. Well, how do we share this with others? You know, we could take to them probably some of the scriptures that I just mentioned dealing with this and prayerfully try and share it with these people. But it is important that we recognize the role of the Holy Spirit. You know, we are also told that in the last days, the Holy Spirit will be poured out in a special way, and God will empower us to be His witnesses, just like on the day of Pentecost where the Holy Spirit came upon the disciples. We want to make sure that we have a clear understanding of the Holy Spirit, of how He works and what He does, because the devil also has a counterfeit, and he's going to try and deceive people with the counterfeit. So understanding the truth about the Holy Spirit is very, very important. You know, I have several other texts I could give you dealing with the Holy Spirit, but just very quickly, let me run through this once more for you. If you have a pen, you might want to just jot them down.
5: Okay.
0: 1 Peter chapter 1, verse 2.
5: Okay.
0: Talks about the Spirit sanctifying. The Spirit is a comforter. John 16, 7 through 11. The Bible talks about those who are led by the Spirit of God. They are the sons of God. That's Romans 8, verse 14.
5: Okay.
0: Romans chapter 8, verse 26 through 28 says that the Holy Spirit makes intercession for us.
5: Okay.
0: John 15, 26 says that the Holy Spirit, Jesus speaking, says that when He goes, the Holy Spirit or the Comforter will come. And then the Holy Ghost will also teach and bring to remembrance. That's John 14, verse 26.
5: Okay.
0: Then last, I'll give you two more. Galatians 5, 22 and 23 talks about the fruit of the Spirit.
5: Uh-huh.
0: And then Romans 8, verse 9 says that if we are Christ's, we will have the Spirit of God or the Holy Spirit living within us.
5: Okay.
0: So there's a bunch of texts. Maybe you can kind of share that with your friend, and hopefully you can help him to understand this important subject.
5: I hope so, too. Do I have time for one more question or no?
0: Well, you know what? I'm looking at the phone lines here, and it's kind of full. So, unfortunately,
5: no
0: you'll have to hold that off to next week. But give
5: I'll
0: us a call next
5: off.
0: Week.
5: Okay.
0: All right. Thank you, Benji. Appreciate it. Our next caller is Gabriel, and he's listening on WMCA from New Jersey. Welcome to the program. Gabriel, you there?
6: Yes, hi, good day.
0: Hi.
6: Good day, Pastor. My question would be, is hell somewhere located in the heart of the earth? The reason why I ask that question is that in Scripture, in Isaiah 14, verse 15, it reads, "Yet you shall be brought down to Sheol, to the lowest depths of the pit." And in Ezekiel 32, verse 18, it states, "And cast them down to the depths of the earth." Better yet, in Matthew 12, verse 40, it goes again, "First Jonah was 3 days and three nights in the belly of the great fish, so will the Son of Man be 3 days and three nights in the heart of the earth."
0: Mm-hmm.
6: So,
0: where is hell? All right, good question.
6: Very, very, very, please help me out.
0: Sure, I'll be happy to. First of all, what we want to understand is when the Bible talks about the grave or Sheol,
6: okay,
0: it doesn't necessarily mean a heart-burning place. But the grave is spoken of as Sheol. So anyone who dies and goes down to the grave or goes down to the pit, it's referring to the grave. Now, what about Jesus when He was in the heart of the earth for 3 days and three nights? Jesus was, in a sense, in the earth because He was placed in a tomb, as you're familiar with that. But He was also, starting from Thursday evening at the Last Supper, He was surrounded by the devil and his demons. And the devil was inflicting as much pain and anguish upon Christ as he possibly could, trying to get Jesus to not go through with the plan of redemption for mankind. But Jesus was faithful to the task. So the heart of the earth there is not referring to hell, because Jesus didn't burn in hell. But it's referring to that time of trial for Christ, and then also Jesus when He was placed in the tomb. So when and where does hell, or when does hell take place and where is it? Well, let me direct you to Revelation chapter 20.
6: Okay.
0: If you have a pen, you might want to jot this down. The entire chapter, Revelation chapter 20, deals with something that we call the 1,000 years or the millennium.
6: Okay.
0: And then at the end of this 1,000-year period, it's very important. It talks about a great white throne judgment. And it says everyone who's ever lived on the earth will be there. Verse 12 of Revelation 20 says, "And I saw the dead, small and great, stand before God. And the books were opened, another book was opened, which is the book of life. And the dead were judged out of those things which are written in the books according to their works." So here is a time when every person is resurrected who's ever lived, and they stand before God's final throne. after this judgment takes place, verse 13, Revelation 20:13, it says, "And the sea gave up the dead that was in it, and death and hell," or the grave, the word hell there means grave,
6: okay,
0: "and death and hell delivered up the dead which were in them, and they were judged every man according to his works." And verse 14 says, "And death and hell were cast into the lake of fire." The word hell there is grave.
6: Okay.
0: Death and grave were cast into the lake of fire. This is the second death.
6: So what is the difference between Hades and Gehenna?
0: Hades and Gehenna. Gehenna, and there's only a few references to the word Gehenna that we have in the New Testament. It's a Greek word. And outside the city of Jerusalem, there was the city dump. And people were, refuse was thrown into that city dump. There were fires that were continually burning in the city dump. Even the bodies of folks who didn't have family, or perhaps they weren't Jews traveling through, or criminals, they were thrown into this pit. So it was sort of the city dump. And Jesus likened the fate of the wicked to that, where they will be destroyed. And so Gehenna there is not referring to what we find here in Revelation chapter 20. But Jesus used that to teach an important lesson about hell. So hell isn't burning right now, just to summarize. But hell will take place at the end of time, as we read here in Revelation chapter 20. And those whose names aren't written in the Lamb's Book of Life, they get cast. And by the way, Satan and his angels are cast into the lake of fire as well, which is hell.
6: That's a good thing.
0: So the devil, yeah, the devil's not in charge of hell, and that's good news.
6: Well, thank you, Brother Love. I appreciate it.
0: All right. Well, thank you for calling. All right. Our next caller is Austin, and he's calling from Paradise, California. Welcome to the program. Listening on KRGR.
7: Thank you. My question is, it's about the Holy Spirit.
0: Yes.
7: I read someplace that the Holy Spirit walks up and down in the church, you know, the aisles of the church, and it's actually, the Holy Spirit is actually a person.
0: Mm-hmm.
7: And I got to thinking, I wonder, could we go shake the Holy, when we get the new earth, can we shake the Holy Spirit's hand?
0: That's a good question. First of all, let me just mention that the Holy Spirit, the attributes of the Holy Spirit are always spoken of as the attributes of a person. In other words, the Holy Spirit can be grieved, the Holy Spirit intercedes, the Holy Spirit teaches, and the like. However, when the Bible describes the Holy Spirit, it never describes the Holy Spirit as a person. I used the example a little earlier in Revelation chapter 1, where it talks about God the Father sitting upon the throne, and then it talks about the seven spirits that are before his throne. Now, the seven spirits, it's not that the Holy Spirit is divided into seven parts, but the number seven represents perfection and completeness. It's referring to the Holy Spirit. The Holy Spirit is spoken of as a spirit. Jesus in John 3 spoke about the Holy Spirit as the moving of the wind. So as far as, you know, being able to walk up and shake the hand of the Holy Spirit, I don't know.
7: Oh, come on!
0: We're going to have to wait till heaven to find out for sure.
7: Oh,
0: but
7: dear.
0: From Scripture,
7: you know,
0: the Holy Spirit doesn't seem to have a body.
7: He's not going to testify of himself, and he's going to testify of Jesus. I understand
0: that. Absolutely.
7: But maybe in the new earth, maybe he'll get some of the glory.
0: You know, it's interesting how that works. Jesus gives all the glory to God the Father, and the Holy Spirit testifies of the Son, and God the Father gives glory to his Son. And so all members of the Godhead, they are all giving the glory to somebody else, to another member of the Godhead. And that's because God is love.
7: Pat him on the back and good job done.
0: Yes, you know, our Holy Spirit is doing a very important work, and it's a good question. I guess when we get to heaven, we will know exactly what form the Holy Spirit is in. Well, Austin, we appreciate your call. That was a great question. We thank you for that. We're going to see if we can get in a few more callers here before we run out of time. Our next caller is Jim, and he's calling from Sacramento, California, listening on KFIA. Welcome to the program, Jim.
8: How are you, Pastor Ross?
0: Fine, thank you.
8: I have a question how two scriptures are going to tie in together.
0: Yes.
8: It's what you referred to a few callers back with John 20:23, whatever sins you remit.
0: Yes.
8: And whatever sins you retain. How is that tying in, or does it tie in, with Matthew 16:19, where it speaks of whatever you shall bind on earth shall be bound in heaven, and whatever you shall loose on earth shall be loosed in heaven?
0: Yes, good question. That's the same thing that's been referred to there. Matthew records it as being loosed or bound. And then the other gospel writer, John, refers to it as whatever you remit or whatever you retain. But basically, it's the same thing. And again, it's not talking about the eternal destiny of an individual. you know, our eternal destiny is in the hands of Christ, and we're glad about that. Or actually, it's in our hands. Jesus has provided a way. It's whether or not we will choose his atoning sacrifice and ask for forgiveness of sins. But the church needs to acknowledge the working of God. And it's important for a church to recognize that someone has asked for forgiveness. And if they have asked forgiveness and, you know, they've repented of sin, then the church is to acknowledge that and recognize that. But if someone stubbornly resists and the church speaks to them and says, you know, we're concerned about you, brother, there are these things going on. But if that individual refuses to hear the church, stubbornly rejected, there does come a point in time where the church needs to decide to ask that person not to fellowship with them. And that is what Jesus is referring to here. The things that the church is required to do in each of these cases. So it's the same thing, but it's looked at a little bit and worded a little bit different by the different Bible writers. Does that make sense, Jim?
8: Yeah, so and then would that also mean if somebody actually sins against us, of course we are to forgive them?
0: Oh, absolutely.
8: Keep that sin? That,
0: okay. Yes. If someone sins against us, we must forgive. Jesus is always our example. But if someone is stubbornly doing something in the church, and if he's threatening, let's say, the spiritual stability of the church or the members, then the church needs to take action and do something about it. Well, you know what? I hear the music playing there in the background, friends. It's mean me running out of time. Bible Answers Live is the shortest hour that we have here. Just a reminder that this is a faith-based ministry, and it's because of your prayers and financial support that we're able to be on the air. If you would like to help keep this program on the air, please go to our website. And friends, until next week, may God bless you, and we look forward to seeing you here again for Bible Answers Live.
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12: In the book of Genesis, chapter 2, verse 17, God warned Adam that if he ate from the forbidden fruit, he would surely die. In the next chapter, the serpent spoke to Eve in the garden. Actually, it was the devil speaking through a serpent. And what he said is very instructive to us. In verse 4, the serpent said to the woman, "You shall not surely die." Now, this is interesting because in chapter 2, verse 17, God used four words, "You shall surely die." And then in chapter 3, verse 4, the devil used those same four words, but he introduced one foreign word right in the middle, "You shall not surely die." And that tells us that the devil can put his own word right in the middle of God's words. It reminds me of trout fishing. I used to do a lot of trout fishing, and you take a nice worm and put it on a hook, put it in the water, and the trout sees the good worm. It is a good worm. But then he takes a bite, and he's hooked. And that's the way the devil works. He even quotes good words from God, but he puts his one word of deception in the middle of it to lead us astray. God doesn't want us to be led astray by Satan's mixing of truth and error. He wants us to follow only the pure word of God, to stay away from any of the devil's lies, and to follow exactly what he says. In Genesis chapter 2, verse 17, God told Adam, "In the day that you eat, you will surely die." And then the serpent said, "You will not surely die." And that's how this world fell into sin. Let's not make the same mistake that Eve made. Let's follow only what God says and not follow Satan even one little bit. You have just heard his voice today.
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13: Amazing facts change lives.
14: Our family was Christian to begin with. Mom and Dad were involved at the church at times. On the inside, our family wasn't really Christian, I guess. It was a front that we put on. My dad suffered from bipolar disorder. Instead of taking his medication, he turned to alcohol. He could be mad one second, and the next second he'd be happy, and it was so confusing for us. Most of the time, we'd be upstairs to try to avoid him. I made good grades all the way up until high school. High school, I started struggling because my mom was a single parent at the time, and I had to get a job. I was working every day after school. I didn't have many friends to talk to, so I was getting depressed. I was always tired. I started failing my assignments because I would fall asleep during class, and I couldn't listen to the teachers. I couldn't comprehend what they were saying. By my 11th grade year, I dropped out, and I tried homeschooling. I just ended up working full-time. I had lots of girlfriends growing up, but I was always terrified of talking to guys. Like, my hands would start to sweat. I would tense up. I couldn't talk. I guess that's when I started developing an attraction. Gay guys weren't scary to talk to. So I started talking to them, and then I started meeting them, and then it just went from there, and then I started having relationships with them. I just wanted to find someone who would care. After high school, most of my friends were gone, but there were a few left home. We all started getting into drugs and smoking weed and drinking. I was able to leave my depression behind, and I wasn't shy anymore. I was able to talk to anyone I wanted to. It wasn't real, but it felt real at the time. During this time, I felt like God had left me. I'd hear conversations at church talking about gays and people on drugs and stuff, and you know, they talk so bad about them, it drove me to leave church. I eventually just left church. I left God. I just didn't care anymore. I didn't care what God thought, because I didn't think he cared about me. At the beginning of this year, I moved in with my boyfriend. I still felt empty. I still wasn't happy. I thought I had what I wanted. I had a guy that I could love, and I thought he loved me, but I was still empty. I still felt like if I died today, I wasn't sure where I was going to go, and I wasn't sure if I'd be a disappointment to everyone. My grandma texted me. She told me that an Amazing Facts evangelist was coming to our church to do a prophecy seminar. I didn't really want to go because I've been to those before and they were normally pretty boring and I'd fall asleep. I was planning on making excuses for every night, but she was dedicated. She really wanted me to go, and so did my mom. So I ended up going to church, and the evangelist that was speaking, he was speaking on the sanctuary that morning. It made sense to me that there was someone up in heaven pleading my cause. I've never heard Jesus this way before. I went back all the nights that I could except the nights that I worked. At the end of it, I ended up getting rebaptized. I made a decision to leave this life behind. I was still attracted to men, but I wanted to leave the lifestyle. I didn't want to live in it anymore, any longer, because I knew it was wrong. The evangelist that was at our church that did the prophecy seminar became my mentor. He told me about this school called AFCO, and it stands for Amazing Facts Center of Evangelism. And I was like, well, I want that, because I want to learn how to share Jesus. I want to learn how to be able to help others. I prayed about it. I applied online. They accepted my application, but I still had the money problem left. That night, right before I left, He provided over $3,000, and he's been providing for me ever since. The tools that I've learned here are tools that will stick with me forever, and it was life-changing to be able to come here to AFCO. I would love to help other people in my situation because a lot of people have prayed that God would take this stuff away, and then they get discouraged when he doesn't. But what they don't know is that Jesus is there. He'll help you through it. My name is Josh, and Amazing Facts has helped change my life

0: everything is owed to us, if every stream should flow toward us, if we imagine we must regularly be served, there will be nothing to be thankful for. And we will go our careless way to dominate, control, abuse. But if our lives are really gifts, if every breath is one more grace, then we are not what we achieve, but actually the sum of all that's given us. And we grow grateful for things great and small, for vast majestic sunsets and for sweet warblers singing in the yard. We see the gift in toddlers' smiles and relish simple, joyful laughter. We savor food, remembering the many hands who served and toiled to bring this gift to us. We turn to colleagues and to friends with words that warm them, fill their hearts. Thank you for the gift you are. I am so blessed to walk with you. And if we live in faith, we turn to God and say from what is deepest in our lives, "Unseal my lips, O Lord, that my mouth may praise you. Let all that I am praise the Lord. May I never forget the good things he does for me." All gratitude is born in grace and sees the world through grace-filled eyes. Praise God, from whom all blessings flow. Embrace what has been given you and stay in grace.
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2: My Life Today, a devotional by Ellen White, September 9th. Steadfast integrity of the three Hebrews.

0: steadfast integrity of the three Hebrews. Nebuchadnezzar said unto his counselors, "Did not we cast three men bound into the midst of the fire?" They answered and said, "True, O king." He answered and said, "Lo, I see four men loose, walking in the midst of the fire, and they have no hurt, and the form of the fourth is like the Son of God." Daniel chapter 3, verses 24 and 25. These three Hebrews possessed genuine sanctification. True Christian principle will not stop to weigh consequences. It does not ask, "What will people think of me if I do this?" or "How will it affect my worldly prospects if I do that?" With the most intense longing, the children of God desire to know what He would have them do, that their works may glorify Him. The Lord has made ample provision that the hearts and lives of all His followers may be controlled by divine grace, that they may be as burning and shining lights in the world. These faithful Hebrews possessed great natural ability. They had enjoyed the highest intellectual culture and now occupied a position of honor. But all this did not lead them to forget God. Their powers were yielded to the sanctifying influence of divine grace. By their steadfast integrity, they showed forth the praises of Him who had called them out of darkness into His marvelous light. In their wonderful deliverance were displayed before that vast assembly the power and majesty of God. Jesus placed Himself by their side in the fiery furnace, and by the glory of His presence convinced the proud king of Babylon that it could be no other than the Son of God. The light of heaven had been shining forth from Daniel and his companions until all their associates understood the faith which ennobled their lives and beautified their characters. What a lesson is here given to the faint-hearted, the vacillating, the cowardly in the cause of God. These faithful, steadfast characters exemplify sanctification, while they have no thought of claiming the high honor. Every Christian may enjoy the blessing of sanctification. My Life Today, September 9th.
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0: You must choose your company. Wherefore, come out from among them, and be ye separate, saith the Lord, and touch not the unclean thing, and I will receive you. 2 Corinthians chapter 6, verse 17. The true Christian will not choose the company of the unconverted. If Christ is formed within the hope of glory, we cannot enjoy the malarious spiritual atmosphere which surrounds the souls of the irreligious. Your acquaintances who are utterly averse to spiritual things are not refined, ennobled, and elevated by the practice of the truth. They are not under the leadership of Christ, but under the black banner of the prince of darkness. To associate with those who neither fear nor love God, unless you associate with them for the purpose of winning them to Jesus, will be a detriment to your spirituality. If you cannot lift them up, their influence will tell upon you in corrupting and tainting your faith. It is right for you to treat them kindly, but not well for you to love and choose their society. For if you choose the atmosphere that surrounds their souls, you will forfeit the companionship of Jesus. By every means in your power, seek to repress sin, but never for one moment give sanction to sin, either by your deeds, your words, your silence, or your presence. Every time sin is sanctioned by the professed follower of Christ, his sense of sin is weakened, and his judgment thus becomes perverted. The Lord Jesus cannot keep any soul who places himself upon the enemy's ground and surrounds himself with the society of those who prefer such conversation and conduct as is an offense to the God he reveres and loves. Cling close to those who will have an uplifting tendency, whose souls are surrounded with a pure and holy atmosphere. God will be nearer to your heart, more in your thoughts, because you have separated from the world and from influences that would lead you away from the truth, and you will be less compassed with the snares of Satan. Our High Calling, September 9th.
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2: In the book of Genesis, chapter 2, verse 17, God warned Adam that if he ate from the forbidden fruit, he would surely die. In the next chapter, the serpent spoke to Eve in the garden. Actually, it was the devil speaking through a serpent. And what he said is very instructive to us. In verse 4, the serpent said to the woman, "You shall not surely die." Now, this is interesting because in chapter 2, verse 17, God used four words, "You shall surely die." And then in chapter 3, verse 4, the devil used those same four words, but he introduced one foreign word right in the middle. "You shall not surely die." And that tells us that the devil can put his own word right in the middle of God's words. It reminds me of trout fishing. I used to do a lot of trout fishing, and you take a nice worm and put it on a hook, put it in the water, and the trout sees the good worm. It is a good worm. But then he takes a bite, and he's hooked. And that's the way the devil works. He even quotes good words from God, but he puts his one word of deception in the middle of it to lead us astray. God doesn't want us to be led astray by Satan's mixing of truth and error. He wants us to follow only the pure word of God, to stay away from any of the devil's lies, and to follow exactly what he says. In Genesis chapter 2, verse 17, God told Adam, "In the day that you eat, you will surely die." And then the serpent said, "You will not surely die." And that's how this world fell into sin. Let's not make the same mistake that Eve made. Let's follow only what God says and not follow Satan even one little bit. You have just heard His voice today.
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1: I grew up here in New York City, I guess dealing with all the temptations that you would have in a big city. Everything that you could imagine that you could run into, drugs, crime, was always here. When I was at a young age, I actually got into trouble with the law, and my only out was to join the military at the time in order to not do time. So I left New York and traveled the world a little bit while I was in the military. Eventually, I came back. Having grown up as a hip-hop kid, I eventually found myself working in the music business, actually. I worked at a couple of major radio stations, hip-hop, reggae. I was at all the big reggae shows working them. No matter what I did to try and satisfy myself, nothing really worked. I remember I used to play at this one club in Manhattan. We used to play there every Friday night. So I came home one Saturday morning after leaving the club, and I turned on the video channel like I usually do. So it was this guy in the video channel talking, and he was definitely out of place, but the things that he was saying just totally amazed me. I had never heard anyone speak about the Bible like this before. So I started coming home early on Saturday mornings just to catch this show. I found the things that he was saying absolutely amazing, to the point where it literally made me stop and start to think about how I was living my life. So I found that all of these things that I had been doing to try and find happiness were actually not making me happy at all, but were really just leaving me empty inside. When I started reading the Bible and it started to make sense, I started to make changes. I even tried to keep the Sabbath, which I failed at miserably. So I was actually invited by Amazing Facts to go to see a live series at one of the local churches. But after going the first night, I ended up going another night and another night. I stayed for the entire series. That was the day I made a decision that changed the rest of my life forever. I gave my life to Christ, and everything was different after that. I made a decision to give up the music business, stop hanging out at all of the clubs. I made a decision that was eternal for me and for my family. I started going to church. I got a position in church where I was actually in charge of the personal ministries department. And the same Amazing Facts studies that changed my life, I actually got to share them with people and sit down with them and tell them about Jesus.

Those who fear that a rich embrace of grace always leads us to be careless about following Jesus only illustrate how fear distorts reality. Grace is not, nor ever was, permissiveness. In the center of the story, Jesus dies upon a cross because the Father's perfect law required every sinner's death, or the death of the only one who could atone for them. Grace is not, now or ever, forgiveness without consequences. Lashed and beaten, Jesus bore the punishment we earned, the wages of our sin. He was wounded for our transgressions. He was bruised for our iniquities. The chastisement of our peace was upon him, and with his stripes, we are healed. Grace is not, nor ever will be, a declaration by the Father that rebellion doesn't really matter. If nothing less than Jesus' sacrifice could make us whole, trust me. No, trust him. Nothing matters more. It's the deepest proof of the Father's unfathomable affection for us that he whose law was terribly offended also offered us the way to be restored to him. And it's the greatest evidence of our sanity that we choose Jesus, healing, and renewal. Grace is what God says it is. Love defeating brokenness. So stay in grace.

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1: In the book of Ephesians chapter 6, Paul talks about putting on the armor of God to resist the power of the devil. In verse 16, he says, "Above all, taking the shield of faith, wherewith you shall be able to quench all the fiery darts of the wicked one." Believe it or not, just yesterday I was out in my backyard in North Idaho, which is surrounded by forest, and I was using my chainsaw, cutting wood, and getting ready for winter. And I didn't see it. It was right in front of me. I either stepped on or walked close enough to a big hornet's nest. And before I knew what was happening, these hornets were just flying out of the nest and they were attacking me. One of them landed right on my nose and he bit me hard. Another one hit me on the arm and I started running down the road as quick as I could. Some of them followed me, but eventually I got away, checked out my wounds, realized nothing serious, and I thought, I have got to stay away from those hornets. The Bible says that we're in a battle between God and the devil, and Satan is attacking us, especially as we get closer to the coming of Jesus. He is attacking and he's hitting hard, just like those hornets hit me. And the only way that we can resist the devil is, first of all, by knowing that he's there, by trusting the Bible and trusting in the power of Jesus Christ. Paul says in chapter 6 of Ephesians that we need to put on the armor of God, every single piece. And in verse 16, he says, "Above all, taking the shield of faith, wherewith you shall be able to quench all the fiery darts of the wicked." The devil is certainly throwing his fiery darts at us, but we can quench them by faith in God, by trusting the power of his word. You've just heard his voice today.
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0: Warning, side effects of listening to KWJD include sudden joy, smiling for no reason, and unexpected praise breaks. 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
2: The USA in Bible Prophecy. Turn in your Bibles with me, please. Revelation 17. Going to do a little reinforcement on that first beast and then go to the second beast, because she's mentioned here. Then one of the seven angels who had the seven bowls came and talked with me, saying, come here, come hither, and I'll show you the judgment of the great whore that sits on many waters, with whom the kings of the earth have committed fornication, and the inhabitants of the earth were made drunk with the wine of her fornication. So he carried me away in the spirit into the wilderness, and I saw a woman sitting on a scarlet-colored beast. What color? Scarlet. Who, with the names full of blasphemy, having seven heads and ten horns, and the woman is arrayed in purple. What color? And scarlet, adorned with gold and precious stones and pearls, having in her hand a golden cup full of abominations and filthiness of her fornication. And on her forehead, boy, forehead comes up a lot in Revelation, doesn't it? On her forehead was written a name, Mystery, Babylon the Great, the mother of harlots and abominations of the earth. Now, do you really think there's some woman walking around in the last days who's got this whole paragraph in her head, dressed like this, riding on a beast, or is this obviously symbolic language? That's why we need these prophetic keys to unlock these things. By the way, the Old Testament prophets of Isaiah and Ezekiel and Jeremiah, they talk about Babylon also, as well as even as far back as in the books of Genesis, you can find some reference there. I'll tell you more about that later. Now, we're going to go through and look at some of the identifying characteristics of this first beast. Remember, that woman is riding the same first beast you saw in Revelation 13, right? Seven heads, ten horns. First of all, just very quickly to review these things, it says that she's guilty of what? Blasphemy. Both scriptures say this beast is guilty of blasphemy. We've learned blasphemy is putting yourself in position of God or taking the prerogatives that belong to God. Now, here's a quote from a book that was a bestseller by Pope John Paul II. I believe that he's a very sincere man. It's called Crossing the Threshold of Hope, but I would have to respectfully disagree with this statement. Confronted with the Pope, and this is on the opening page, confronted with the Pope, one must make a choice. The Pope is considered the man on earth who represents the Son of God, who takes the place of the second person, takes the place of the second person of the omnipotent God of the Trinity. The leader of the Catholic Church is defined by the faith as the vicar of Jesus Christ and is accepted as such by believers. Well, basically, it says he's here on earth to take the place of the second person of the Trinity. God the Father, first. God the Son, second. Taking the place of God the Son. I remember Jesus saying, I would send the Holy Spirit as my representative. I think it's blasphemous when a man says, I am here as the representative of Jesus. Furthermore, it says she's dressed in what color? Purple. And scarlet. Purple is a color that represents royalty, and scarlet is a color that represents sin. The Bible says, though the Isaiah chapter 1, though thy sins be as scarlet. Verse 5, she's called the what? The mother. Now, what does that mean? Well, it's a mother church. A woman represents a church. The term mother, now I'm reading from the Catholic Encyclopedia, volume 6, 1909. The term mother church, however, as applied to Rome, has special significance as indicating its headship of all churches. Goes on now, get this. And the woman that you saw, if you have any doubts, last verse of the chapter, if you have any doubts about who this first beast is, We're now in Revelation 17. That woman that you saw is that great city that reigns over the kings of the earth. All right, help me. Who wrote the book of Revelation? Where was John the apostle when he wrote the book of Revelation? He was in Patmos. Was he there freely on vacation or was he a prisoner? Who put him there? Rome. Who was ruling the world? Rome. That woman that you saw is that great city that reigns over the kings of the earth. Is there any doubt when you start thinking about a woman or church that is in Rome what this beast power is? That's why I read you that litany of Bible scholars that all agreed, and these are the great minds of the church, with what I'm teaching you. I'm not teaching you anything new or original. I'm teaching you what has been lost by the church. And we're trying to rediscover our roots as a Bible people. The average Christian in North America is biblically illiterate now. If they don't get it from the radio or television preacher, they don't know what's going on. Very few people wake up and read their Bible for themselves and study their Bible, comparing Scripture with Scripture. I hope these meetings are inspiring you to spend some time in Bible study. Amen, friends? In what year was the papacy predicted to lose its world influence? We've known and learned that in 1798, after the French Revolution, in connection with that, General Berthier captured the Pope, who died in captivity, both figuratively and literally ending the papal reign that lasted exactly 1,260 years from 538 to 1798. Which nation was predicted to arise around the same time as the papacy was receiving his deadly wound? It says in Revelation 13, verse 11 and 12, I beheld another beast coming up out of the earth. All right? Two horns like a lamb, and he speaks like a dragon. What country was starting out as a Christian nation like a lamb right around the time that the papacy received a deadly wound? Only one nation was being born that would become a world power that prophecy would deal with. Are you aware that many of the settlers that came to our country, they were not all conquistadors looking for money. Many of them that came were looking for religious freedom and toleration. And one of the first things the pilgrims did is they knelt down, they prayed, and they prayed over the Bible. It was a very religious group, some of the Puritans and the ones who first landed here. What is the significance of the beast coming up out of the earth? Well, we read earlier in the prophecy, Revelation 17 tells us the waters represent a densely populated area. What new vastly open country was in existence at that same time period? Pound for pound, people per square mile, there was a lot of land out there. This was not densely populated civilization as they had in the Roman Empire. They had all roads leading to Rome. In that part of the world, there were no roads in this part of the world. So it is a fulfillment of that prophecy. What is symbolized by the two lamb-like horns and then the absence of crowns? Notice, two horns represents the power, but there are no crowns on the horns. Have we ever had a king? Well, of course, the King of England thought he was our king, but not over, no one sat on the throne over here. It represents freedom of religion, freedom of church, freedom of government, freedom of state. What has made this country strong is that we had a government with no king and a church with no pope. There was freedom for people to choose their government leaders and freedom for the people to choose their religion. And that's why it flourished and exploded, and it was a new nation. I mean, you just read the plaque on the Statue of Liberty, or go over here to Lincoln Memorial and read the Gettysburg Address, and it reinforced, what did Lincoln say? This new nation, will it survive? It was exploding with people who are coming seeking what? Freedom. And those principles that really first found root here are now going everywhere, aren't they? Oh, and by the way, please don't interpret anything I'm saying tonight as treasonous. I love my country. I am so glad I'm an American. Again, you know, as the same way I said, I'm not trying to pick on our Catholic friends or the papacy. I'm not trying to pick on Americans. When I travel abroad, as much as I love visiting other people and meeting new people and seeing new customs and tasting new food, when Karen and I came back from Russia, we praised God for Taco Bell. After 6 weeks, I mean, you just want to get down and kiss the ground. If at least that's how I feel, and maybe it's just I'm a little bit patriotic that way. But the prophecies say, as much as it hurts me to say it, just as some of our Catholic friends came up after the meeting, they said, Pastor Doug, this really hurts, but we know it's true. And just as it hurts me to say it, our country is not always going to speak like a lamb, Prophecies are telling us that the devil hasn't changed. Does it mean I'm changing my citizenship? No, as long as I'm allowed to practice and preach my convictions, I'm so thankful. What does it mean when the prophecy in Revelation 13:11 says America will speak as a dragon? Starts out like a lamb, but it says in verse 11 of chapter 13, he spoke like a dragon. Who's the dragon? It represents the devil. And remember, the devil in chapter 12, where the dragon appears, is working through the Roman Empire. We're going to speak the same way. All right, I want to talk to you a little bit about the law. When God wrote the Ten Commandments, how many tables did he write them on? Two. As I said before, it was not because he ran out of room on one and said, I better carve another one. He did it on purpose. There is a very clear division in the Ten Commandments. The first four commandments deal very specifically with our responsibility and worship to God. The last six deal with our relationship to man, and they are civil in nature. No government should tell its constituents how to keep the first four. This is what Roger Williams started, the freedom of religion in our country was founded on these principles. However, you divide the Ten Commandments the way God divided them. You don't want to be part of a country that's telling you how to keep the first four, or what you have is a totalitarian dictatorship, a religious dictatorship is what you have. They're telling you how to worship, and can you compel someone to worship God? Our country is not a theocracy. You're not supposed to do that. Freedom of religion. But you don't want to be part of a country that doesn't support the last six. Do you want the government saying, we're going to take care of your children, the parents have no rights? Do you want the government saying, marriage, it doesn't matter? And do you want the government saying, we don't care if people steal your property or kill you? I mean, of course the government has to support the last six. I'm hearing very few leaders on both sides of the question understand where to draw the line. And we've got to know when unity's great, and when you got to say, I'm drawing a line when it comes to biblical truth. I'm not compromising truth for unity. What specifically will America do that will cause it to speak as a dragon? It says in Revelation 13, verse 12, he exercises all the power of the first beast before him. When did the first beast become a beast? The church in Rome made a lot of compromises, but it wasn't until they began to use an army that Justinian had given the Pope, the Bishop of Rome, to start compelling people to worship a certain way or they'd be punished. Did Jesus ever use physical force to get people to follow him? See, it's a complete detour from the principles of Christ's teaching when that happens. The church and the state will unite and enforce religious practices. That's what happened all through the Dark Ages. During the rule of the papacy from 538 to 1798, they used force to compel people to worship a certain way. When they did not cooperate, they could be tortured, they could be killed, their property could be taken away, they could be driven into the hills. Read the history about the Albigenses, the Waldenses, the Hussites. I think we've forgotten our history, and someone once said, if you do that, you're doomed to repeat it. And I'll predict we're going to repeat it. The Old Testament history is being repeated right now. How does the second beast speak like a dragon? A nation speaks through its laws or its legislative body, right? It's not the superstars and the sports heroes that are speaking in behalf of the nation, are they? It's what does the government say? What are the laws? You know, I think it's very interesting. If you go to Rome, remember this. The papacy received its seat from the Roman Empire. The Roman Empire ruled by Caesars. As it began to crumble and Rome fell, at the same time it was waning, the papacy, the church, was waxing stronger. And they adopted many of the collective religions of ancient Rome and Greece. The architecture of the papacy and their institutions, is a lot of it is Romanesque. Would you agree with that? If you walked around Washington, D.C. in the very recent history, I mean, you can see a lot of similarities between the Capitol and the Vatican and some of the architecture. And the second beast will make an image to the first beast that had a deadly wound and was healed. Did ancient Rome have a Senate? Do we? What calendar do we use? Gregorian calendar, named after Pope Gregory. And the months, you know where they get their names? They're the Roman names for the months. They're all messed up. For instance, July is named after Julius Caesar. And Augustus Caesar was bothered that Julius Caesar had more days in his month, and so he wanted a month that was just as long, so he took some days from February. And that's why August is got that, and February is so short. That's right, the Caesars did that. In the same way that ancient Rome was the undisputed leader militarily and in many other ways of the ancient world, who would you say is the world leader in those respects today? United States of America. We're going to say more about that. Over what specific issues will force be utilized and the death sentence passed? Answer, and he would cause as many as would not worship the image of the beast should be killed. A death sentence if you don't worship the way you're being told. It's all dealing with what? Worship. The word worship appears many times just in chapter 13. Worship, worship, worship. And so when you hear us talk about the Sabbath truth, what is it all about? It's what God you worship and what day you worship him. It's the one commandment that principally deals with this, the day of worship. Christianity Today. Notice this, Harold Linzel. All businesses, including gasoline stations and restaurants, should close every Sunday by force of legislative fiat through the duly elected officials of the people. In other words, it should be mandated. More and more, there's voices that are speaking up saying it should be forced by the government to tell us to worship. God can't bless our country because we're not worshiping when he tells us to worship on Sunday, what they call the Lord's Day. Pat Robertson's book, The New World Order, the author there says, the next obligation that a citizen of God's world order owes to himself, remember the Sabbath day to keep it holy, is the command of the personal benefit of each citizen. Higher civilizations rise when people can rest and draw inspiration from God. Laws in America that mandate a day of rest, Sunday laws, have been nullified as a violation of church and state. In other words, he says it's awful how the Sunday laws have evaporated. There used to be laws in our country telling people about work on Sunday. And as an outright insult to God and his plan, only those policies that can be shown to have a clearly secular purpose are recognized. He goes on then to say, it is not the duty of any particular group of people, it is not the duty of the church, but it is the duty of the government of the people to thus proclaim as a day as Sabbath to be universally observed throughout the length and breadth of the land, Sunday as the Lord's Day. If we as a nation would escape the doldrums of increased trouble as God's hand rests heavily upon this people, opposition to Sunday, nationally declared, must cease. It needs to be supported by the government. Do you hear that? Am I reading anything into that? Maybe this is plain enough for you. I think some of us have heard of Reverend Jerry Falwell. All Americans would do well to petition the President and the Congress to make a federal law and an amendment to the Constitution, if need be, to establish the Sabbath as a national day of rest. You think he's talking about the seventh-day Sabbath? No. And these are the sentiments that tell us which way the wind is blowing, friends. And I think we're on the verge of prophecy being fulfilled. What do you think? Could a government really control buying and selling? What does it say in Revelation 13? That those that don't worship the way they're being told to worship will not be allowed to buy and sell. Anyone here remember World War II? I mean, were you alive then? Maybe you don't want to raise your hand. I know some of our friends watching. Food and gas ration stamps were a common thing. Could they control buying and selling? In times of crisis, it's very common for the government to do that. Cannot buy or sell unless he cooperates. Anyone here ever heard of economic sanctions? Keep in mind, these prophecies in Revelation are talking about government powers. And so when it says those that do not cooperate cannot buy or sell, it's not just talking about the local person who wants to go to the market with their ATM and buy something. It's talking about governments of the world that do not cooperate with this universal worship that will be forced, will be locked out economically from the New World Order, whatever they're going to call it, I don't know. Is it already happening where they use economic sanctions? Yeah, and it can be devastating when they blockade. I mean, you know, the chief producers of the products of the world are the nations that buy into these two powers. Europe, North America, even Australia is tied into Europe. They recognize the queen, right? And just about every other country in the world is some way tied into one of these powers. How strong and influential is the papacy today? I hear some amazing quotes, some of you remember when this came out in Time magazine, that after Reagan's tenure as president, it was revealed that he did conspire with Pope John Paul II. It was called the Holy Alliance. They worked to undermine the communism, and quite successfully. This is from Carl Bernstein in that article. Reagan and the Pope agreed to undertake a clandestine campaign to hasten the dissolution of the communist empire. They started in Poland with the Solidarity. Some of you remember Lech Walesa. And it was a conspiracy to bring down communism. Did it work? Are they powerful? Is the papacy in the United States a powerful entity to consider? It goes on to say, the U.S. ambassador to the Vatican, Thomas P. Medley, I believe the United States as the world's only superpower and the Holy See, that's the papacy, as the only worldwide moral political sovereignty, have significant roles to play in the future. Their actions will impact the lives of people in all parts of the globe. And I think we've made a strong case for that. And I could just show you one picture after another of the presidents all the way back from JFK to the present, meeting with Pope John Paul II or Pope Paul. So, this union stretching across the abyss, is it happening? I think we've seen it very clearly. How strong and influential is the United States today? The second beast, does it have the power to urge other countries to cooperate? Yeah, first of all, just consider for a minute. Economically, Wall Street is the dynamo of the economy of the world. Computer technology, medical technology, and you can go right down the line for the great methods of communication. It's the center for those things, the very powerful influences. What about military might? Would we agree that while we may not have the greatest number of soldiers, the technology and the power of the weapons possessed by the United States is unsurpassed? And with the breakup of the Soviet Union, and they don't have that consolidation that they had before, and even since the first Gulf War, America has pretty much been recognized by the world as the ultimate superpower. And everybody's looking to us now to help police what's happening everywhere in the world. Is it clear that the influence and power of both the United States and the papacy are escalating with rapidity? What other factors could possibly help set the stage for a worldwide law to execute those who refuse to violate conscience? What does it say in Luke 21, verse 25? And there will be signs in the sun and the moon and the stars, and on the earth distress of nations with perplexity, the sea and the waves roaring, men's hearts failing them from fear and the expectation of those things that are coming on the earth, for the powers of heaven will be shaken. And then it goes on to say, and then they'll see the Son of Man coming in the clouds of heaven. Something's going to happen, signs in the sun and the moon, men's hearts failing for fear. Something is going to frighten. Will it be an economic collapse? I think that'll probably be part of it. Might be a terrorist act, could be a natural disaster. As world conditions worsen, what will Satan do to deceive the masses? Answer, and I saw three unclean spirits like frogs come out of the mouth of the dragon, out of the mouth of the beast, and out of the mouth of the false prophet. For they are the spirits of devils working miracles that go out under the kings of the earth and the whole world to gather them to the battle of the great day of God Almighty. Didn't the Lord tell us there will be false Christs? There'll be real prophets in the last days and false ones. Jesus is going to pour out his spirit, but they'll be counterfeit. God came to the earth in the form of a man to save us. The devil is going to counterfeit that. Amen? They'll show great signs and wonders. Whereas if it's possible to deceive even the very elect, it will be so compelling and so convincing. Friends, how are you going to not be deceived? How can we prevent it? Answer, Isaiah 8, verse 20, according to the law and the testimony, the law and the prophets, the commandments of God and the testimony of Jesus, the Bible. That's the only way we're going to know. Amen, friends? Amen. He goes on to say, if they don't go by the law and the testimony, there is no light in them. Finally, Revelation 3, verse 10. There's a promise for you. Write that down, friends. Because you have kept my command to persevere, I will keep you from the hour of trial that will come upon the whole world to test those who dwell on the earth. Do you want God to keep you? It says, keep his commands. Don't lose the patience of the saints. You don't need to be afraid, friends, of what is coming. We can have peace during this time. We are living on the threshold of the end right now. And that's why God has brought you. He wants you to know he has a big plan for your life. He's got an eternal plan for your life. But ultimately, that comes from first accepting Jesus, the Prince of Peace, into your heart.
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values. My parents were Christians, but my dad wasn't really serious with God. I wasn't your typical rebellious teenager. I wasn't really interested in all of the very modern Christian fellowships because I felt they were too shallow. They had people that weren't serious. So I went to one that was almost on the other extreme. They were very conservative, but they were so conservative that the Christianity was too much of a burden. It was impossible to please the God that they presented. But I liked them because they had excellent students. Fortunately, a friend of mine at work, she didn't say we're going to, it was a church program or anything like that, because I think I probably would have declined. It was a broadcast from Amazing Facts, and there was a Doe Bachelor presenting this series on Daniel and Revelations. This series helped me to see how reasonable God is, how reasonable His plan of salvation was, and it gave me something that I had never had before. God's plan was very different, and it was concrete, and it was something I could hold on to. Every single day, my understanding just went up and up. I just kept understanding better. By the end of the program, I had a complete understanding of what God's plan actually is. I was interested in knowing more, so I had friends that had resources, all of these resources from Amazing Facts. They had the study guide, they had messages, so every day was an opportunity to get to know more. So I was looking for resources. Amazing Facts website was a wonderful storehouse where I could just get lots of free resources because I didn't need to buy anything. I'll just go there. I could download stuff. I could listen to it online. It was just a wonderful resource for spiritual growth. The truth has something about it that needs to be shared. You can't have the truth and keep quiet. So for me, it was clear that I needed to get active in some way. I had a group of people that had the same mind, that were interested in sharing the gospel, just going out and giving people tracts and inviting people to study the Bible. That was all we did. So we contacted Amazing Facts. We started getting resources. So we had these programs. We'll go from church to church, just using the Bible study guide, and we've had hundreds of baptisms since we started. Personally, for me, it's been an opportunity to channel the resources I have to ensure that God's word continues. Here at home, my wife and I try to watch the Amazing Facts Sabbath School Hour. It's watched everywhere. I was in Nigeria, I was watching it. Now that I'm in Paris, I watch the Amazing Facts Sabbath School Study Hour every week. I thank God for ministries like Amazing Facts. To a great extent, the reason why I am in the church today. My name is Cyril. I want to thank you for changing my life.

And when the final day has come, when fears are past and tears are dried, when we are gathered glad and grateful millions strong to praise the Lord who died for us, will there be some unknowing soul so self-absorbed that he might say, "So where's the credit for my deeds?" Absurd, you say. And right you are. For we are either saved by grace or we are never saved at all. The good that love urged us do, the kindness shared from happy hearts, will seem as insignificant as grains of sand beside that sea that looks like glass. Our finest words will trail off to murmured hallelujahs. Our anthems will boast one refrain, "Worthy, worthy is the Lamb that was slain." Our sweat and strain deserves no mention, for Jesus poured out himself to death and was numbered with the transgressors, yet he bore the sin of many and made intercession for the transgressors. The heart that's filled with gratitude keeps no account of pains endured or good deeds done. Indeed, I count everything as loss because of the surpassing worth of knowing Christ Jesus, my Lord. It's just a privilege to walk with him, to learn how grace was tailored to our need, to share the vast, abundant joy of breathing deep and feeling free. So pray for daily self-forgetfulness and stay in grace.

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1: In John chapter 3, verse 16, which is the most famous verse in the Bible, Jesus said, "For God so loved the world that He gave His only begotten Son, that whoever would believe in Him should not perish, but have everlasting life." Just a couple days ago, I was in Spokane, Washington, and I picked up a copy of the newspaper. And one of the headlines says, "Man rescues son who fell into river." A father jumped into the Spokane River from the Washington State Bridge to rescue his 23-month-old son after the toddler fell off the bridge Thursday afternoon. Miraculously, the boy fell into a location where there was a pool, and the father immediately jumped into the river, grabbed his son, and carried him to shore. The article continues by saying that many instances like that don't have happy endings because the Spokane River is very treacherous. And as I thought about that, I thought about God. And I think about John 3:16 and how we've all, just like that little boy, we've fallen into the river of sin. And we're lost in this world. And there's really no hope for us unless we have someone jump in into this world of evil and try to get us out. And that's what Jesus did for you and for me 2,000 years ago. I'm a dad and I've got two kids. And when I read a story like this, I can't help but be touched by the love of God and His sending His Son to save a lost world. John chapter 3, verse 16. The most famous verse in the Bible is about a rescue operation. The Bible says, "For God so loved the world that He gave," just like that father jumped, "He gave His only begotten Son, that whoever believes in Him should not perish, but have everlasting life." You have just heard His voice today.
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wasn't raised to be a methamphetamine manufacturer. I wasn't raised to be a drug dealer. I was raised in the church. I wanted to fit in. I wanted to be in the in crowd. I wanted to feel accepted. And just growing up in school, I didn't really feel that accepted. So my next friend that I met, she was a cheerleader, and she was the life of the party. She knew everybody. And I thought that would be perfect match for me, because then I can, you know, get to know everybody, and she was fun to hang around with. I got into all the things that my friend was into. She was an avid drinker, and by the time I was 16, I was drinking quite a bit. And pretty soon someone asked me if I wanted to have some cocaine, and I was invited to this party, and the cocaine was just running rampant. One thing led to another, that I started to sell cocaine. And I thought, you know, I can quit anytime I want, that this really doesn't have a hold on me. I'm just doing this for fun. And I was deceived. I had a friend. She was in the same thing I was into. She was into manufacturing as well. And one day, she, a train had went by, and somehow she thought she didn't see the other train coming. And her body was just scattered. It was thrown from the car. Her head was decapitated from her. And that right there just devastated me. I started thinking, is this all that life has to offer? And my parents, in the meantime, had been praying for me that I would come back to the Lord. And they actually had invited me to a prophecy seminar. The evangelist, he made a call. It's like I knew that the Holy Spirit was convicting me, but yet it wasn't even like it was me. I was picked up and taken down to the front. And I was just hysterically bawling. And you can be raised in the church and do all kinds of things. And the devil will make you think that God won't accept you back. But God is merciful. He is loving, and it doesn't matter what you've done. He just wants you to come back home. My name is Jeanne Cherie Davis, and I reclaimed my faith.

The friend who quietly forgives my sin, the colleague who affirms when she could justly criticize, they make God's grace more real than half a hundred sermons. Grace is not just a distant theological abstraction, a ledger cancellation in some far-off reckoning of sins. Heaven knew we'd never get it until grace became a human being whose words and arms and uncondemning love quick bridged the chasm of our shame. Give me one grace-filled Christian, holding, speaking, loving as did Jesus, and the future of the world begins to shift. Night is swallowed up in morning. Fear evaporates beneath the blaze of grace. On such warm love, the sun will never set, and we shall all be changed. So stay in grace.

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1: In the book of Revelation, chapter 1, verse 18, Jesus Christ said, "I am he who lives and was dead, and behold, I am alive forevermore. Amen. And have the keys of hell and of death." This past winter, my little boy Seth learned how to snowboard up in the mountains of North Idaho, and he had his first lesson on a Friday. And the next Friday, I knew that he was planning on going up with his teacher up to one of the big slopes. And he was going to be going down with her quite a ways down and pretty fast. And my son, he's an 8-year-old, and he just likes to do things like that. And so the night before he had his second lesson, I met with my family for worship, and we all knelt down and prayed. And I prayed that the Lord Jesus would keep Seth alive and that he wouldn't kill himself on the slopes. Well, on that Friday, he went up and he did his thing, and I prayed for him. And later on that day, I called the house, and my daughter was there, and my little 5-year-old girl, and she answered the phone, and she said, "Daddy, Daddy," she said, "Seth is alive." And of course, I was relieved to hear that he made it through going down the big slope. And when she said, "He's alive," I thought about Jesus Christ. Revelation 1, verse 18, Jesus said, "I am he who lives and was dead, and behold, I'm alive forevermore. Amen. And I have the keys of hell and of death." Thank God that Jesus is alive today. He's up in heaven, and he's coming back to take his people home. And because he's alive, we can live with him forever and ever if we choose Jesus as our personal Savior. He's alive, and I want to live forever too. Don't you? You have just heard his voice today.
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1: 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Come out of her, my people.

0: Come out of her, my people. And after these things, I saw another angel come down from heaven, having great power, and the earth was lightened with his glory. And he cried mightily with a strong voice, saying, Babylon the great is fallen, and is become the habitation of devils, and the hold of every foul spirit, and a cage of every unclean and hateful bird. For all nations have drunk of the wine of the wrath of her fornication, and the kings of the earth have committed fornication with her, and the merchants of the earth are waxed rich through the abundance of her delicacies. And I heard another voice from heaven saying, Come out of her, my people, that ye be not partakers of her sins, and that ye receive not of her plagues. Revelation chapter 18, verses 1 to 4. This scripture points forward to a time when the announcement of the fall of Babylon, as made by the second angel of Revelation 14, is to be repeated, with the additional mention of the corruptions which have been entering the various organizations that constitute Babylon since that message was first given in the summer of 1844. A terrible condition of the religious world is here described. With every rejection of truth, the minds of the people will become darker, their hearts more stubborn, until they are entrenched in an infidel hardihood. In defiance of the warnings which God has given, they will continue to trample upon one of the precepts of the Decalogue until they are led to persecute those who hold it sacred. Christ is set at naught in the contempt placed upon his word and his people. As the teachings of spiritualism are accepted by the churches, the restraint imposed upon the carnal heart is removed, and the profession of religion will become a cloak to conceal the basest iniquity. A belief in spiritual manifestations opens the door to seducing spirits and doctrines of devils, and thus the influence of evil angels will be felt in the churches. Of Babylon, at the time brought to view in this prophecy, it is declared, Her sins have reached unto heaven, and God hath remembered her iniquities. Revelation chapter 18, verse 5. She has filled up the measure of her guilt, and destruction is about to fall upon her. But God still has a people in Babylon, and before the visitation of his judgments, these faithful ones must be called out, that they partake not of her sins and receive not of her plagues. Hence the movement symbolized by the angel coming down from heaven, lightening the earth with his glory, and crying mightily with a strong voice, announcing the sins of Babylon. In connection with his message, the call is heard, Come out of her, my people. These announcements, uniting with the third angel's message, constitute the final warning to be given to the inhabitants of the earth. Fearful is the issue to which the world is to be brought. The powers of earth, uniting to war against the commandments of God, will decree that all, both small and great, rich and poor, free and bond, Revelation chapter 13, verse 16, shall conform to the customs of the church by the observance of the false Sabbath. All who refuse compliance will be visited with civil penalties, and it will finally be declared that they are deserving of death. On the other hand, the law of God, enjoining the Creator's rest day, demands obedience and threatens wrath against all who transgress its precepts. This passage was taken from The Great Controversy, pages 603 and 604. Our Daily Bread, September 10th.
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0: Amazing facts change lives. Douglas Robbins, from prison to pardoned.
1: I know that if it wasn't for amazing facts and the Word of God, that if it wasn't for going to prison, that I would probably truly either be on death row or in the grave today. And at age of 14, my father passed away, and it really was a crushing blow in my life. And I really got down, discouraged, and really, to be honest with you,

I lost all interest to live, and I started getting with the wrong crowd, and started smoking, and it just escalated to drinking beer, and it just kept going, and ended up in Jackson Prison at the age of 41. When you go to prison, you have to sign up for a job detail, because you have to have some money to buy the necessities in life that you need that they don't supply. So I took the yard detail, and my first day out in the call out, I heard this guy quoting scriptures to these men, and because of that man, I started studying with him, and studied for over 2 years, and Pastor James Ward come in, I think he come in with three other members, and they had the Millennium of Prophecy series by Doug Batchelor. We played that, and I watched every one of those, did all the complete lesson, and I wrote Amazing Facts, and I did the study guides there, all, I think there's 27 of them or something, and then even did the advanced group, and on February 3rd, 2003, I got baptized in Sault Ste. Marie, Michigan at Hiawatha Correctional Facility. It was the greatest thing ever happened in my life, because I found a piece of the puzzle that had been missing in my life. I thank God, and I know He's had a calling on my life. I know that it wasn't Him that sent me to prison. It was my own action, but He allowed it to be turned into a blessing. I wrote Doug Batchelor, and he even sent me a copy of his Richest Caveman story. And I handed that story, that book out so many times to other prisoners in prison there that I would literally have to glue it together, because they would fold it back or whatever, and the bindings, the pages would come off. And I finally ended up writing him, and he sent me six more copies of the Richest Caveman story. And everyone that I shared that with, they said, wow, it was a fantastic book. They said, do you have any more like it? And my goal in prison was to one day get out and attend Amazing Facts Center of Evangelism. Today I'm here at Amazing Facts School of Evangelism. Many out there do not know the truth, and many have been taught in the wrong teachings and the false teachings, I should say, but I know that Doug Batchelor and Amazing Facts, that they truly are focused and they truly are out to do the work. Amazing Facts has been brought on for a time such as this.

We're no good at accepting gifts when we can offer nothing in return. And so we wrestle for the restaurant bill, determined not to be obliged for what someone who loves us wants to pay. We writhe in proud embarrassment when gifted with a sum so large we fear we'll lose our freedom to decide, to regulate, to choose. We're willing to be thankful so long as there's no lingering commitment. We've traded Christmas cards and dinners. Our scores must all be evened and all accounts be balanced. And then the Father overwhelms us with impossibly good news, a flood of undeserved and unrequited kindness for which there's not a payment plan. In Christ, we have redemption through His blood, the forgiveness of our trespasses, according to the riches of His grace that He lavished on us. There's no way we can work it off. There's no amount of painful legal rectitude that ever can resolve our debt. God's grace confronts us with a gift so great that we at last give up on ever evening the score. We learn to live as loved and liberated souls, and one day even revel in the immeasurable riches of His grace in kindness toward us in Christ Jesus. Receive the gift from God's great heart and stay in grace.

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1: In Proverbs chapter 16, verse 18, the Bible says, "Pride goeth before destruction, and a haughty spirit before a fall." Some time ago, I was driving down a highway, and I looked on the side of the road, and I saw a big sign, and it was an advertisement for the United States Navy. Now, I certainly respect the Navy, but what I saw taught me a spiritual lesson. There was a picture of an ocean and a submarine that was way down below the water, the surface of the water, and the caption said, "Our pride runs deep." And as I kept driving, I thought about that line, that advertisement for the Navy, "Our pride runs deep." And I thought about Lucifer and how pride is really what got the whole world, or the whole universe, into the mess that it's in. Lucifer became proud after he tempted Adam and Eve. Down throughout human history, people have been proud. Pride is a very terrible thing. And the Bible says that pride goes before destruction, and a haughty spirit before a fall. Jesus continually teaches humility. In Matthew chapter 11, verse 28, he said, "Come to me, all you who labor and are heavy laden, and I will give you rest." And then he said, "Learn of me, for I am meek and lowly in heart, and you will find rest for your souls." Somebody else once said, "Pride is the president of hell." If we're going to overcome sin and prepare for heaven through Jesus Christ and His grace, we've got to overcome pride, give it up, and learn to be humble in heart. Proverbs 16:18, "Pride goes before destruction, and a haughty spirit before a fall."
0: To watch more 2-minute devotionals, go to hisvoicetoday.com.

you do. Few of us grow up wanting to be a servant, but the woman in this story did. After a life-changing experience as a child, she followed a path that led her to Japan and Europe and places in between, seeking ways to help others by serving the one she loved, all because her heart and mind and life were unshackled.

0: Come quick. There's been an accident.
1: Oh, I hope nothing's happened to Donnie.
2: Oh, trust in the Lord, hon. Oh, it is Donnie.
1: Is he all right?
2: Oh, he's unconscious.
1: What happened?
0: Taxi hit him.
1: Oh, no, I knew something was wrong. I've been praying for him.
2: We've got to get him to the hospital fast.
1: Oh, dear Lord. Don't let him die. Please let him live.
3: 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But how much hope can anyone have if they can't clean up or change clothes or sleep securely? And that's why Pacific Garden Mission keeps the doors open day and night, welcoming the homeless with nourishing meals, showers and fresh clothing, and a safe bunk for the night. Even medical and dental care are available in the Mission Clinic, and like everything else, free to those without means, all thanks to financial gifts from caring friends. Never give up on them is the motto at the Mission, no matter how hopeless a life may seem to be. Pastors and counselors have seen many lives turned around by the truth that sets them free. And that's what this program celebrates. Now for broadcast around the earth, here's program number 2,965 in the series Unshackled, the program that makes you face yourself and think.
4: How is he, Doctor?
5: I'm afraid it's not good.
4: Mm-hmm.
5: He has a concussion and may have internal injuries.
4: Oh.
5: He's paralyzed from the waist down.
1: Oh, no.
5: He may never walk again.
3: Those are not words that any parent wants to hear, especially while living in a foreign country without the resources of home. The woman in our story and her husband had chosen to live there to be a help to the Japanese people after the Second World War. This is the story of why they went there and what they accomplished. It's the true testimony of Martha Hoke, right now on Unshackled.
6: I was born in Dixon, Tennessee, the only daughter of one older and two younger brothers. Dad had a thriving lumber business when he bought a farm and raised dairy, cattle, sheep, and chickens with the help of hired men. Mother took care of us and the home. When the Depression hit, Dad lost his lumber business and then the farm. But he never lost his integrity or his faith. We always had family devotion, something my oldest brother tried to avoid.
7: All right, children. If everyone is finally settled, we can begin our Bible study. Reading from Psalm 27, verse 1. The Lord is my light and my salvation. Whom shall I fear? The Lord is the strength of my life. Of whom shall I be afraid? That's our God, always covering his people with love, always there to comfort and guide them. He's bigger than any situation you face. The psalmist goes on to say, though an host should encamp against me, my heart shall not fear. The war should rise against me. In this will I be confident. For in the time of trouble he shall hide me in his pavilion. In the secret of his tabernacle shall he hide me. He shall set me up upon a rock. And who is that rock?
8: Jesus.
7: Yes, Martha, the rock is Jesus.
6: My father had built and paid for the church where we worshipped, so attendance was not an option. Sunday was the Lord's Day, and we were not allowed to play ball or go swimming or even watch ball games. We visited the sick. One Sunday, when I was about 10, I sat in church and realized that I was a sinner in need of salvation. I was convicted of lying and the fact that I really didn't love some people. So when the pastor gave the invitation, which didn't happen very often, I walked to the front weeping. My father led me to a pew and sat beside me.
7: Why are you crying, Martha?
1: Because I'm a sinner. I don't want to go to hell. How I want Jesus to save me.
7: Well, that's good, honey. The Bible says we're all sinners, so it's right that you should acknowledge your sins. You're right that the penalty for sin is death, eternal separation from God in hell. But the Bible also says God loves us so much, he sent Jesus to pay for our sins on the cross. For God so loved the world that he gave his only begotten Son, that whosoever believeth in him should not perish, but have everlasting life. Do you believe Jesus died for your sins, Martha?
1: Yes, Father.
7: Then repent of your sins and ask Jesus to save you right now. And he will.
6: I received Christ as my Savior that day, and I have rejoiced throughout my life because of that decision. When I was 14, Dad moved us to Eastern Tennessee. Two crooked businessmen had cheated him out of his businesses, and he sold the farm rather than sue. 4 months, he worked as a foreman at a lumber yard.
7: I'm resigning my job tomorrow.
8: What happened, H.T.?
7: Well, today I discovered trainloads of grade B lumber that was being sold as grade A.
8: Did you tell the owner?
7: Yes, and he told me to keep quiet about it. He said it's good business and makes lots of money.
8: Oh, that's dishonest.
7: Well, I told him if that's the way they do business, my resignation will be on his desk tomorrow morning.
6: My father's good reputation helped him start a lumber business in Johnson City right after that, so we moved there. His example of integrity helped me take a stand of my own in the church, and my mother stood with me.
8: H.T., we have something to tell you.
7: What's that, Anna May?
6: Well, Dad, when I started teaching Sunday school, I discovered that the literature they use explains away the miracles in the Bible. So I've been using different materials which, you know, coincide with the Bible.
7: Well, good for you, Martha.
6: Well, the pastor came here today and told me I had to use the literature they provide or I couldn't teach. He also said I couldn't go to the youth conference in Asheville because it's too narrow-minded and fundamental.
7: And how did you respond?
6: Well, I told him, if I couldn't teach God's inerrant word, then I was resigning.
8: I overheard the whole conversation, H.T., and I told him I was resigning too. I'll take the children to a church that believes and teaches the Bible.
6: My father soon joined us in the new church. I went to the youth conference where I struggled all week about yielding my life to missionary service. I kept telling God I wasn't good missionary material. I was afraid of bugs and snakes, and I loved modern conveniences. And foreign languages were not my best subjects in school. But in the end, I committed my life to go wherever God sent me. I finished high school and started college at the local university where a biology professor ridiculed my faith.
9: Miss Cowan, what can I do for you?
6: Well, I want to know why you gave me a D on my final examination and a C for the course. I received A's on my homework, and my classwork was always done on time, and I know that I gave the right answers on the exam.
9: But you wrote on the bottom of your test paper, these are the answers you taught us in class, but I believe God created the world. God does not lie, you said. The Bible is true.
6: Yes, sir.
9: Miss Cowan, you have not learned to think correctly in this class, so I gave you a low grade. Maybe someday you'll learn to think correctly.
6: That same year, I turned down the lead role in a school musical because of some lines that disparaged the Bible. I had been singing on radio for several years by then, and an evangelist and his wife asked me to travel with them. I was a soloist with them for nearly a year and saw much of the country, but I was glad to return home. The next year, I chose to attend a Christian college near Chicago. There, I met Don Hoke when I sang at a church he pastored. The next night, when I got off work at 10 p.m., he was waiting in the cold, deep snow, and he walked me home.
10: I enjoyed the solo you sang, Martha. You have a beautiful voice.
6: Well, thank you. I'm taking voice lessons.
10: Do you like going to college here?
6: Well, after my experience at a secular university, this is heavenly. I had to save money to afford the tuition, and I still have to work several jobs to meet my financial obligation.
10: Oh, what do you do?
6: Well, mostly babysitting. But I also work in the dining room on campus, and sometimes I clean houses.
10: Oh, the Lord will bless your diligence, Martha. I graduated from Wheaton last year. In fact, My parents moved here so I could live at home while I attended classes.
6: Oh, I wish my family lived here. I miss them. But my voice instructor and another professor here have taken such a personal interest in me. I've grown spiritually because I've watched their personal walk with the Lord. My love for God and His Word has deepened through our relationship.
10: Well, I'll have to take you to my home to meet my family.
6: That was the beginning of a beautiful friendship and courtship. 4 months after our first date, I had an emergency appendectomy and Don visited me in the hospital and proposed marriage. I sputtered that this was hardly the time or place for such a decision. Don asked me to pray about it, and for 8 months we dated, and he proposed several times.
10: Martha, why haven't you given me an answer to my proposal?
6: Well, Don, you're a wonderful man and a good friend, but...
10: No, don't tell me you have to finish college. I want to know the real reason.
6: You have all the traits I want in a husband, but you're a pastor in America, and I'm going to the mission field, and I just can't get emotionally involved with you.

0: You marry me?
1: We married in July 1945 in my home church in Tennessee. 2 years later, we moved to Columbia, South Carolina, where Don became assistant to the president of a Bible college. Our two sons were born there, and in 1950, Don made a mission trip to the Orient. In the spring of 1952, we were accepted by a mission board, and Don resigned from the college. We were going to Japan.
2: We'll hear more about that in just a moment. These remarkable stories of redemption go out around the world in 8 languages, reaching millions every day. People trapped in darkness hear of God's love and forgiveness on this program, so if you or someone you know has a testimony of coming out of the darkness into the light of the world, write and tell us, and our radio committee will take it from there. And we know from cards and letters and emails that these true testimonies strengthen people in their faith, helping them understand how to combat the enemy of their souls and trust in the Lord. Marriages are healed, old wounds forgiven, and lives are changed as people listen. This 18-year-old woman recently emailed us, "I had a loaded .38 ready to end my life. I turned on the radio so the neighbors wouldn't hear the shot, and Unshackled was on. I stopped and listened, and for the first time in my life, I really heard God. The words truly touched my life, and now I'm living for God." Friends, share your testimony and make a difference to someone somewhere.
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1: With our 2 and 4-year-old sons, we sailed to Japan in October 1952, docking in Yokohama. The boys and I waited in Tokyo until Don found us a home in the mountain village where we had Japanese language study along with 35 other missionaries. The place we rented was a shack 3 feet from the road, unpainted, with a dirt floor in the kitchen.
4: You've got to be kidding!
5: No, this is the only place available.
4: Well, all right, this'll be fine. A little paint will do wonders.
5: Yeah, I'll find a carpenter to lay a wood floor in the kitchen.
4: Only one spigot? No hot water?
5: No, the bathtub is heated outside by a wood-burning pot.
4: And the bathtub is that big wooden thing?
5: Yes.
4: Okay, I see the kerosene stove for cooking, but how do we heat this place?
5: The kerosene heater in the living room.
4: Oh, well, I cleaned houses for 2 senior citizens while I was in college. I cleaned the floors on my knees. I guess God was preparing me then for our new home, Don.
5: Mm-hmm.
4: The Apostle Paul says in Philippians chapter 4, "I have learned in whatsoever state I am therewith to be content."
1: Five mornings a week, a different language teacher came to our house. Afternoons, we did our homework. We spent 2 years there and endured much illness. Our boys had mumps, measles, chickenpox, and flu, and Don had nephritis. Then, after several days of terrible pain, I was rushed over snow-covered roads to the hospital in Tokyo, while another missionary took care of our boys.
5: The doctor thinks it's your gallbladder, Martha.
4: I hope he does something about the pain.
5: Yeah, he's going to give you some morphine.
4: Oh, are they going to operate?
5: Well, we want to wait till morning. I overheard the nurses say you need a blood transfusion, but they don't have your blood type.
4: What?
5: Then they said, "Blood is blood. We'll give her what we have."
4: Oh, no! Mm. Oh, all right. I'm glad I'm covered by the blood of Jesus.
5: Yeah, me too. Oh, you'll be fine, honey. I'll stay with you a few days and then I have to get back to the boys.
4: I hate being alone in the hospital. I was alone in Chicago when I had my appendix out.
5: Oh, you're never alone, Martha. No. The Lord is always with you.
4: Yes, I know. I'll remember that, Don.
5: You know, the field chairman thinks we should go back to America because of all the illness we've had.
4: Oh, no, Don. God has called us here and Satan is just trying to discourage us. I was in the hospital for weeks and then recovered in Tokyo. The Lord gave me strength and courage as I studied His Word. Back home again, I continued language instruction, but my mistakes were hilarious. A friend from my hometown had served the U.S. Navy in Yokohama and met a young Japanese stevedore that he nicknamed Johnny, who often came to visit us because he wanted to learn English.
0: You are very kind to feed me when I visit.
4: Oh, it's our pleasure, Johnny.
6: It takes you 6 hours to get here from Yokohama. We can't let you go away hungry. Of course you eat with us.
0: My family let me go hungry.
6: Ah. Well, are your parents still living, Johnny?
0: Who knows? My mother never marry my father. When I am little, she desert me, put me with relatives, and they do not want me.
4: Oh, dear.
0: So I must take care of myself.
6: Oh, I'm sorry to hear that, Johnny. But God loves you, and He wants you to be a part of His family.
0: Ah, there is too many gods. I do not bother them.
6: But only one true God.
4: Do you know about the gospel, Johnny?
0: Your friend in Navy, he talk about his God, but I do not understand.
6: Do you know what sin is?
0: Sin?
6: Yes, when you lie or steal or do things that God forbids.
0: Sometimes you must lie and steal to survive.
6: Well, God says we are all sinners, and our sin separates us from Him. We cannot make ourselves good enough for God. He demands perfection, and the penalty for sin is death.
0: We all die.
6: Yes, yes, but there is a second death at the judgment of God. And that second death is eternal separation from God in a place called hell, a place of eternal regret and torment. But the good news, Johnny, is God sent His only Son, Jesus Christ, to pay the penalty for our sins, to make us perfect in God's sight, so we can spend eternity in heaven with Him.
0: Most interesting tale.
6: Oh, it's true, Johnny. God's Word, the Bible, says so. God won't forgive you unless you repent of your sin and come to Jesus for salvation. He died for you on the cross. Then He offers you eternal life. Johnny, would you like to receive Christ as your Savior?
0: Ah, too busy.
4: Johnny was a rough, swearing, hard-drinking young man, but our sons loved him because he showed them karate. Our relationship continued to grow for more than 2 years.
0: So your kerosene stove caught fire.
4: Yes, a leak. I ran out here and yelled at some farmers to help. I yelled, hee, hee, but they kept right on hoeing.
0: He mean fire in kitchen stove. You should yell, gashi, gashi.
4: Yes, I know. My language teacher told me later.
0: I am glad your house do not burn down.
6: Well, God protected us.
4: And now I'd better see that the rice on the stove is not on fire. Excuse me.
6: Johnny, do you know that the Bible speaks of a lake of fire, which is the second death for those whose names are not written in the book of life?
0: Hoka-sensei, I now want to speak with you about that.
6: Oh, any time.
0: I want your God to be my God.
4: We rejoiced as Johnny prayed to receive the Lord that day. Our sons were 5 and 7 when we moved to Tokyo into a new house the mission built for us. One of our neighbors was not happy to have Americans living next door because her husband had died at Hiroshima. As is the custom, I took her gifts and invited her children to meals and to ball games, but she kept her distance.
6: How are you doing with Mrs. Shibata?
4: Well, the Lord gave me a great idea today.
6: What's that?
4: Well, I asked her to help me with my Japanese.
6: Did she agree?
4: Yes. She said my pronunciation is very poor, and she agreed to help me for 2 hours twice a week. I'll read the New Testament aloud, and she can correct my pronunciation.
6: Oh, brilliant.
4: Yeah. Well, how about you?
6: The mission wants to go ahead with plans to start a Christian college here.
4: And you'll be the president?
6: Yes. God trained us in Columbia so that we would be prepared to start the college here.
4: Oh, well, He is the master designer.
6: Mm-hmm.
4: He always had a good plan for our lives. By the time my neighbor and I finished the 4 Gospels, she had professed Christ as her Savior and then brought a friend asking me to tell her about Jesus. I continued to witness to my neighbors by having American cooking classes and telling them about the Lord. Our sons became teenagers, and one night, Don Jr. took the train to a high school ball game. Walking home from the station, he was hit by a taxi. That's when the doctor said he might never walk again.
6: Lord, we gave Donnie to you before he was born. We've given him to you many times since then.
7: Yes, Lord.
6: Please, God, would you spare his life? Let him walk again. You can heal him, Lord, if this is your will. But we want your will. We would rather have a son who never walks again than to have a son who doesn't walk with you. May your perfect will be done.
4: Our son recovered and not only walked again, but even played sports, including football. I held cooking classes in my home, going from door to door to invite the neighbor ladies. Mrs. Komada was one. Month after month, I tried, but she refused. I sent her gifts and cards, and one day, as I was baking cookies for a school party, she appeared at my door, and I served her tea. We spoke in Japanese, but this is the English version.
8: I came to talk to you about your God. For 3 years, you have sent me cards and pamphlets. For 3 years, you have knocked on doors in the neighborhood, inviting ladies to your Bible class and your cookie class. Some have ignored you. Others have been rude to you. I wonder, why does she continue to invite us? I decide that what you believe must be very important to you, or you wouldn't keep coming back. So I decide. I must find out about this God you believe. Would you tell me about your God?
4: Well, to begin with, God loves you. The Bible says God is love. Herein is love, not that we loved God, but that he loved us and sent his Son to be the propitiation for our sins. The Bible says, for the wages of sin is death, but the gift of God is eternal life through Jesus Christ our Lord. 2 hours later, she professed Christ as her Savior and left rejoicing that day. We met so many fine people during our 22 years in Japan. Then in 1972, my husband was asked to be the director of the World Congress on Evangelism in Lausanne, Switzerland. We left the Christian college in the hands of the Japanese and moved to Lausanne in 1973.
6: Did you go to that luncheon today?
4: Yes. Well, it's a way to meet other English-speaking women.
6: But not necessarily Christians, right?
4: Oh, true. In fact, one woman complained that an evangelist on television talked about sin, and her child burst into tears, so she turned off the TV.
6: Oh, I'm afraid that's the reaction of many people. They don't want to hear about sin.
4: Yeah, she said that kind of program shouldn't be allowed on TV. Oh. So I told her with all the violence and sex on TV, we should be glad for preachers who tell us that God has the remedy and it's in the Bible.
6: Did you cause an uproar?
4: Well, on the contrary, there was dead silence. I think I'll start a Christian women's club here. Huh. These women need to hear God's word. After the Christian women's club was going well in Lausanne, we started one in Geneva. By the time my husband's work was finished in Switzerland, these clubs were going well. Don was invited to head a world evangelism center in Wheaton, so we returned to Japan, sold our possessions, and moved back to Wheaton. After several years, Don wanted to pastor a church, and we moved to Knoxville. My father had died years before, and mother by then was living with us. Don retired in 1990, and we moved to Florida, but we both kept busy schedules, speaking on behalf of Christ. In 1996, our oldest son, Don Jr., was in the Philippines for his computer business. The president of the northern province was flying him in a private plane when the plane disappeared. Waiting to hear what happened, Don and I held each other and wept.
6: Oh, Lord, you know where that plane is.

0: God brought comfort to our hearts in this trial, as in others. Oh, whoever you are, remember that it is appointed unto men once to die, but after this, the judgment. You do not want to enter eternity without Christ, who paid for your sins. He that spared not his own Son, but delivered him up for us all, how shall he not with him also freely give us all things? Trust him and see.
1: God's gift of forgiveness and eternal life is for you, listening friend, when you turn away from the world to the living God who loves you. To begin new life with Christ, all you have to do is ask his forgiveness and thank him for his sacrifice. In John chapter 5, verse 24, Jesus said, "He that heareth my word and believeth on him that sent me hath everlasting life, and shall not come into condemnation, but is passed from death unto life." If you need help in making this crucial decision, just get in touch with Pacific Garden Ministries.

0: This is program number 2965. Heard in the true story of Martha Hoke were Mickey O'Donnell, Rick Plastina, Daryl Schultz, Belinda Bremner, Darren Stevens, and Jamie Barron. Original music, Ralph Colburn. Sound, Nick Aloisio. Engineer, Kim Rasmussen. Script by Kenitha Gabler, and I'm Bob O'Donnell. 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
1: 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The phone number, 312-492-9410. 312-492-9410.

heart with things. Everyone has an empty space in their heart, I believe, that is created by God. And so I try to fill this empty space with the search for acceptance of friends, from doing good grades, from having the right material things like dressing, being the one. I really love to go to church, but to me it was more, you know, I loved it because my friends were there, because it was a social place to be. When people quoted John 3:16 and when people told me like about the love of Jesus, it was not a personal thing for me. I could sense the tension between mom and dad, and when I was around 12, they got a divorce. It was tough. Everyone wants to have a family that is happy, that is connected, and that is well functioning. During those years, when my mom and dad decided to get separated and finally get a divorce, and the relationship with God was very important. What I can say is that, you know, it has made me stronger, and everything that is in Romans 8:28, it says that those that love God, everything will work to the best. So I think it's

It's been helping me in some ways. But when I found the love of Jesus in the Bible, in His Word, that was just the thing that filled my heart, and I have never felt so much meaning and so much life and so much joy in life and like a purpose of life since I met Jesus. And I know that He can do the same for you, and He is the meaning of life. I am Ida.

0: Of all the sins to which we fall, none makes us feel so smug as vengeance. When we're the injured ones, the hurting ones, acknowledged victims of some sin, we live a perilously long moment of unexpected power. The voices of our culture ring too loudly in our ears. Retaliate. Require groveling. Make certain that they'll never hurt you or anyone like that again. And sometimes, in our weakness, we savor the imagination of how much pain we could inflict, all righteously, of course. We picture those who hurt us getting stings that we've endured. It's grimly satisfying on some scale of eye for eye. But then the gospel pierces through our fog of pain, and we hear again the words that once changed everything for us. While we were yet sinners, Christ died for us. In Christ, God was reconciling the world to himself, not counting their trespasses against them. Only people who have been forgiven ever truly forgive. The memory of our undeserved redemption pushes through our injury, and we recall how we were once where our abusers are. The grace we give is built on memory of how we've been released and how our hearts have been renewed. So we lay down the lance, give up the sword. We offer others peace and healing. Jesus is still giving us. This is his way. So stay in grace.
1: Energizing your soul through the inspired word of God. This is your daily devotional reading.
2: Maranatha. The Lord is Coming, a devotional by Ellen White, September 10th. God's work is finished.

0: God's work is finished. And this gospel of the kingdom shall be preached in all the world for witness unto all nations, and then shall the end come. Matthew chapter 24, verse 14. The solemn, sacred message of warning must be proclaimed in the most difficult fields and in the most sinful cities, in every place where the light of the great threefold gospel message has not yet dawned. Everyone is to hear the last call to the marriage supper of the Lamb. From town to town, from city to city, from country to country, the message of present truth is to be proclaimed, not with outward display, but in the power of the Spirit. The message of the renewing power of God's grace will be carried to every country and clime until the truth shall belt the world. Of the number of them that shall be sealed will be those who have come from every nation and kindred and tongue and people. From every country will be gathered men and women who will stand before the throne of God and before the Lamb, crying, "Salvation to our God, which sitteth upon the throne, and unto the Lamb." Revelation chapter 7, verse 10. The whole earth is to be illuminated with the glory of God's truth. The light is to shine to all lands and all peoples. And it is from those who have received the light that it is to shine forth. The day star has risen upon us, and we are to flash its light upon the pathway of those in darkness. A crisis is right upon us. We must now, by the Holy Spirit's power, proclaim the great truths for these last days. It will not be long before everyone will have heard the warning and made his decision. Then shall the end come. The truth contained in the first, second, and third angels' messages must go to every nation, kindred, tongue, and people. It must lighten the darkness of every continent and extend to the islands of the sea. There must be no delay in this work. Our watchword is to be onward, ever onward. Angels of heaven will go before us to prepare the way. Our burden for the regions beyond can never be laid down till the whole earth is lightened with the glory of the Lord. Maranatha, the Lord is coming.
1: I encourage you to be ye doers of the word and not hearers only. 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
1: In the book of Proverbs, chapter 18, verse 21, the Bible says that death and life are in the power of the tongue, and they that love it shall eat the fruit of it. About a month ago, I was at a church potluck, and I was going through the line, and I saw a big bowl in front of me of what looked like delicious purple cabbage. And so I loaded up and put it on my plate, and then I went and sat down next to my wife and her mother. And we struck up a conversation. I took a bite of the cabbage, and my wife's mother looked at me and said, "How do you like the cabbage?" And I just responded honestly, and I said, "Well, actually, I don't really care for it. I don't like it." And then she looked at me and she said, "Oh, I'm sorry, I made it." And then I was pretty embarrassed, and I thought about the classic statement, insert foot into mouth. And that's what I did. I was sorry I said it, but she's a nice lady, and she forgave me. And obviously, you know, that was an embarrassing moment, but it wasn't of eternal consequences. But the Bible tells us that what we say can affect people's lives for good or for evil. It can affect people for eternity. Life and death, Proverbs says, are in the power of the tongue, and they that love it shall eat the fruit of it. Jesus Christ wants us to be careful of the things that we say. Everything we say has an impact on somebody's heart, somebody's life, and our words are more important than we realize. Death and life, the Bible says, are in the power of the tongue, and they that love it shall eat the fruit of it. You have just heard His voice today.
0: To watch more 2-minute devotionals, go to hisvoicetoday.com.

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1: This Day with God, a devotional by Ellen White, September 10th. Christ is not divided.

0: Christ is not divided. But now hath God set the members, every one of them, in the body, as it hath pleased him. And the eye cannot say unto the hand, I have no need of thee, nor again the head to the feet, I have no need of you. 1 Corinthians chapter 12, verses 18 to 21. Because men are not of the same stamp of character, this is no reason why they should draw apart. If we are children of the heavenly King, we shall not be at such variance that we shall stand in one another's way. It is by the Lord's orders that his servants have varied gifts. It is by his appointment that men of varied minds are brought into the church to be laborers together with him. We have many different minds to meet, and different gifts are needed. God's servants are to work in perfect harmony. I thank the Lord that we are not all exactly the same, while we are all to have the same Spirit, the Spirit that dwelt in Christ. The Apostle John was not the same as the Apostle Peter. Each was to subdue his peculiarities and soften his temperament, that they might help each other through belief in and sanctification of the truth. It is the righteousness of Christ that goes before us. It is his character that we are to copy. And then what? The glory of the Lord shall be our reward. Our leader goes before us, and as we follow him, he imparts to us his righteousness, which is revealed in our lives by a well-ordered life and a godly conversation. It is faith and works that makes us Christians, preparing us to sit together in heavenly places with Christ. Is Christ divided? No. Christ abiding in the soul will not quarrel with Christ in another soul. We must learn to bear with the peculiarities of those around us. If our will is under the control of Christ's will, how can we be at variance with our brethren? If we are at variance, we may know that it is because self needs to be crucified. He whom Christ makes free is free indeed. We are not complete in Christ unless we love one another as Christ has loved us. When we do this, as Christ has given us commandment, we shall give evidence that we are complete in him. We must have the faith which prophets foretold and apostles preached, the faith that works by love and purifies the soul. This Day with God, September 10th.
1: I encourage you to be ye doers of the word and not hearers only. Thank you for listening, and be sure to join us tomorrow for your daily devotional reading.

for you. My parents got divorced when I was 3 or 4, and then I was basically unchurched most of my life. I had a girlfriend in high school tell me that she had to break up with me because I wasn't a Christian. I thought, that's weird. I believe in God. Why would she say that? Not realizing I was living a horrible life with foul language, was mean, and other stuff. And that kind of challenged me initially. And then my dad, 9/11, woke him up, that he wasn't ready to meet his Lord, though he was a man that I valued and knew loved me, didn't doubt that. But he just knew he needed more. So he started watching TV ministries first, Baptist preachers and others, and he was kind of intrigued by what he was learning. And so when he turned me on to this television station, first thing that I got access to was Doug Batchelor's Most Amazing Prophecy series that he did in Berrien Springs, Michigan. And I remember when I first watched this, my background was Baptist-ish of sorts, but I remember when I first watched this series, I remember thinking, I've never heard that before, about the state of the dead, or about the Sabbath, or the commandments, or the rapture, or other things. And I remember thinking to myself, I've never heard that before, but that's what the text says. And that kept happening, and I had this experience of just wondering, like, well, what else have I believed that isn't as it is, you know? And the more I watched, the more helpful it became. But again, he kind of took a different perspective on the messages, so it was fresh to me. But I just, these things I had never heard before, and I just realized, like, there's so much stuff in the Bible that no one's talking about and that people need to know. And so I ended up in this awkward situation that some of my friends who didn't believe what I was coming to believe, I didn't know how to communicate with them. And so one of the things that helped me initially was the SabbathTruth.com website, the TruthAboutHell.com, and the Truth About Death, and some of those resource websites and Amazing Facts have put together that were just full of resources. If I needed an answer to something that someone brought up, there would be a 95% chance that Amazing Facts would have something that I could use. It makes witnessing even easier in that sense. The Amazing Facts Prophecy Study Bible was my first real Bible that I had of a more trusted translation. The Bible study guides were in the back of it. They had a lot of other resources that were helpful. If you can hand a book to somebody and you can pick up a phone and call Amazing Facts, you have everything you need. And so I was just printing off stuff and handing it to people, you know, like, here's what I'm coming to realize. This is true. It's in the Bible. And it was a huge blessing to me and a real help just to kind of help me to better understand what the message was and understand it for myself and to have resources to put in the hands of other people. It was invaluable. Some time went by. I eventually went to a school of evangelism and was baptized. And then I had this amazing opportunity that after being in ministry for about 5 or 6 years, Doug Batchelor was going to be the main speaker at a youth event. And I was actually going to be doing a seminar at this youth event. And it was just this amazing kind of full circle experience that the first person that I came in contact with in Adventism to hear the message, to have it make sense, to be able to do ministry together with them in whatever role possible, just meant the world to me. And to be able to tell him my story and tell him thank you was invaluable. And so God just gave me a precious gift in affording that opportunity, and I'll never forget that. My name is Dee. Thank you for changing my life.

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We've lost the cadence in our rhyme. 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So stay in grace.

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1: In Revelation chapter 22, verse 5, the Bible says that in heaven there shall be no night there, and they need no candle, neither light of the sun, for the Lord God gives them light, and they shall reign forever and ever. Just a few mornings ago, my little boy, our 8-year-old son Seth, woke up and ran into the living room and said, "Daddy, Daddy, I had a dream last night, an amazing dream." He said, "I dreamed that I went to heaven, and I was there inside the New Jerusalem in the holy city, and I saw Jesus sitting upon his throne, and his face was so bright," Seth said, "that I had to squint." I tell you, hearing words like that coming out of the mouth of a little boy who is so dear to my heart, it just thrilled me. It thrilled me to have Seth thinking about heaven, thinking about the New Jerusalem, and about being with Jesus, and how bright our Lord really is. Revelation chapter 22, verse 5 says that in heaven there will be no night there, and they need no candle, neither light of the sun, for the Lord God gives them light, and they shall reign forever and ever. Now, truly, spiritually, it's dark down here. But someday, Jesus will come and gather his people and take us up to glory, take us up to the New Jerusalem, and there we will be with him, we'll see him. I don't think we'll have to squint, even though his brightness will be so bright, and we'll realize, thank God, we're here, we're in heaven, we're with Jesus forever. I want to be there, and I hope you do too. Someday, God's people will gather around the great white throne, and the Lord God will give them light forever and ever. You have just heard His voice today.
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And the music, oh yeah, it slaps.

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1: 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September 10th, a friend to the friendless.

0: A friend to the friendless. Ointment and perfume rejoice the heart, so doth the sweetness of a man's friend by hearty counsel. Proverbs chapter 27, verse 9. We should have the love of Christ in the heart to such a degree that our interest in others will be impartial and sincere. Our affections should take a wide range and not center simply upon a few who flatter us by special confidences. The tendency of such friendships is to lead us to neglect those who are in greater need of love than those upon whom we bestow our attentions. We should not narrow our circle of friends to a few favorites because they pet and flatter us by their professed affection. The partial attention so often bestowed and received works not for the highest good of those who would serve God. One draws upon the other for strength, and the praise, flattery, and affection one receives of the other supplies the place that should be supplied by the grace of God. And thus, human friends take the affections from Christ. Human confidants, human associates, absorb the love and trust that should be given to God alone. Instead of seeking to become a favorite yourself or to flatter one who may be highly regarded, see if there is not a poor child who is not a favorite, to whom no special kindnesses are shown, and make this one the object of your unselfish attention. Those who are especially attractive will be at no loss for friends, while those who are less pleasing in appearance, who are timid and hard to become acquainted with, may have choice traits of character, and they are the purchase of the blood of Christ. Feelings of unrest and homesickness or loneliness may be for your good. Your Heavenly Father means to teach you to find in Him the friendship and love and consolation that will satisfy your most earnest hopes and desires. Your only safety and happiness are in making Christ your constant counselor. You can be happy in Him if you had not another friend in the wide world. Our High Calling, September 10th.
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Hello, my name is Duncan Nyamamba. I'm a Kenyan national. I came to India. I have been a literature evangelist here for 8 months. As I do my studies, I get my real sources from Amazing Facts. As I was moving from house to house, I met a lady. She was sick there in the room, just staying. I knocked the door. She struggled to come out with a wheelchair. And in my hand, I had a book entitled At Jesus' Feet, a book which talks about the love of Jesus Christ to Mary Magdalene, who had nobody to love her. And that lady had faced the challenge of love because she was sick, she got an accident and the legs were broken. I gave her this book and she studied. She wanted to know more about Doug Batchelor. And so she kept on calling me and asking me, how can I get another book from this author? I led her to Amazing Facts TV. In the evenings, they show Doug Batchelor's preachings. This lady kept on following Amazing Facts each and every day. And this time, she's equipped, she's in the church, she's calling some other people to her house,

listen more about the preachings of Doug Partner and the Amazing Facts team. It is a very, very good thing to lead somebody through a simple way and get this piece of information that saved her life. And right now we are very close friends, and I'm happy also for this Amazing Facts team and what they are doing in reaching out to those people who have not been reached. Thank you.

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1: In Revelation chapter 1, verse 5, the Bible says, "Unto him that loved us and washed us from our sins in his own blood." My family lives in North Idaho, and I often work outside. And when I've got my jeans on and I'm in the garden, digging or weeding or planting seeds, or maybe after a hearty workout, my clothes are pretty dirty. And I'm thankful that I have a faithful wife that takes good care of me, and I give her my clothes, or I put it in the hamper, and then she eventually puts it in the washing machine, puts in the detergent, and those dirty clothes always come out clean. And as I think about my stinky, dirty, smelly clothes, and how when I get them after the washing, they're clean, I can't help but think about Jesus Christ and Revelation chapter 1, verse 5. To him who loves us and has washed us from our sins in his own blood. My wife uses detergent to get my clothes clean. And the Bible says that the blood of Jesus Christ can wash our lives. It can wash our characters. It can literally remove sin from us, so that no matter what our past has been, no matter how filthy or dirty or smelly or wicked the things that we have done, by the grace of God, Jesus can wash us and make us clean through the power of his own blood. Praise the Lord for that. To him who loves us and has washed us from our sins in his own blood.
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0: Hello, friends. This is Doug Batchelor. How about an amazing fact? Howard Hughes was born in Humble, Texas, on Christmas Eve 1905. Following the premature deaths of his mother, then his father, at 18, Howard took over the profitable family tool business in Houston. His ambitions were anything but humble. He wanted to be the richest man alive and to be the top film producer and top aviator. He basically managed all three, winning international fame by his early 20s. At various points in his life, he owned a motion picture studio, mining properties, a tool company, a medical research institute, gambling casinos, and a vast amount of real estate and hotels in Las Vegas. He owned several airlines and aircraft companies. Among the planes he helped design and build was the HL-4 Hercules, better known as the Spruce Goose. It was actually built of birch with no spruce. A massive flying boat weighing 190 tons completed just after World War II. The Hercules flew only one time for 1 mile with Hughes at the controls. He socialized with the rich and powerful and dated a string of Hollywood stars. Young Howard was living life in the fast lane, and flying fast was his first passion. He set several records in planes he helped design. Then one day, while test flying a prototype, he crashed and nearly died. While recuperating, Howard Hughes became dependent on pain relievers. Over time, his behavior became increasingly more eccentric. He dropped out of the social spotlight and became hyper-paranoid about germs. For 1 7-month stretch, he had a private pilot secretly fly him around the Southwest, where he would stay alone in a darkened motel room, spending endless hours obsessively watching movies. By 1966, at the age of 60, he was the world's wealthiest man. But he lived in constant fear of contagious disease. People who worked for him had to frequently wash their hands and wear white gloves. He would often burn his clothing, fearing that he'd been around anybody who had any contact with illness. Towards the end of his life, he was daily injecting codeine and taking Valium. He never bathed, ate candy bars till his teeth rotted out, because he never brushed them. He wore tissue boxes on his feet, never cut his hair, and his nails, finger and toenails, grew grotesquely long. His once strapping 6'4" frame shrank to barely 90 pounds. While flying to a hospital in Houston in 1976, he died of kidney failure and malnutrition. The FBI insisted on taking fingerprints to confirm that this pitiful shell of a man was indeed the legendary Howard Hughes. Jesus asks the question, "For what will it profit a man if he gains the whole world and loses his own soul? Or what will a man give in exchange for his soul?" Stay with us, friends. We're going to learn more as Amazing Facts brings you this edition of Bible Answers Live.
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0: I'm so thankful that you are listening, and I'm just going to take this as a sign God's arranged an appointment, a divine providence, that you're tuned in to Bible Answers Live. 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We've got several lines open. So now is a great time to pick up the phone and make that call. You have some Bible question that's been tickling your curiosity. We'll do our best to search the Word together and find the answer. My name is Doug Batchelor.
1: And my name is John Ross. Good evening, Pastor Doug. Good evening, listening friends. Before we get into our questions this evening, let's start with prayer. Dear Lord, once more, we thank you for this opportunity to study the Bible. We thank you for this medium through radio that we can share this Bible study with so many. We ask that you be with us tonight, be with those who are listening and those who call in. In Jesus' name, amen.
2: Amen.
1: The program started with an amazing fact about Howard Hughes, who accomplished so much, at least from the perspective of the world, in fame and fortune, but yet at the end of his life, he kind of went crazy. Almost reminds us of King Nebuchadnezzar that had it all, but he himself went crazy.
2: Yeah, the Bible tells a story about a man who basically was very proud and driven. Mm-hmm. One of the greatest kings of antiquity was Nebuchadnezzar. And he walked one day, and God had given him a dream in chapter 4 of Daniel, warning him against his pride. And while walking on the balcony one day, surveying his wealth, he said, "Is not this the great Babylon that I've created?" And he suddenly went mad, mm-hmm. and groveled like an animal, like Howard Hughes. His fingernails became long and grotesque. The Bible says they were like bird's claws. And his hair was matted, and he was living like an animal. Until he turned his eyes towards heaven. At the end of 7 years, he turned back to God, and he was saved from his insanity. And, you know, we almost pity Howard Hughes, who had so much wealth and yet was so miserable, mm-hmm. and so lonely and lived in such fear. And I was sharing with you just before the program, this amazing fact is interesting to me because I was born in Burbank. My father was in the aviation business. He knew Howard Hughes. Mm-hmm. Howard Hughes wrote to my mother and asked her to date him. And she was married to my father at the time. She was a model and an actress. She said no. But just, you know, to see what happened to him as a result of, you know, the wealth and just living for this earthly empire, to die in such a pitiful way. Some people may not deteriorate physically and mentally the way Howard Hughes did, but anybody who is living for earthly wealth, building their kingdom in this world, they are spiritually eroding just like that man did. Mm-hmm. And if your trust is in money, and you know it's really sad, there are preachers now that are basically saying the purpose of salvation is God wants you to be wealthy and healthy and wise. And the Bible really doesn't teach that earthly wealth is to be the goal of the Christian. As a matter of fact, Jesus teaches the antithesis of that. Mm-hmm. He said it's harder for a rich man to get into heaven than a camel to go through the eye of a needle. And I don't know how so many of these pastors can just completely ignore that glaring statement of Christ.
1: You know, in the book of Revelation, we have Christ's counsel to the churches. There is one church, Smyrna, that was very poor as far as the goods of this world, but Jesus says, you are rich. And then on the other hand, we have Christ's counsel to the church of Laodicea, and Laodicea was a very rich church, but
2: Jesus says, in worldly things,
1: yeah. But he says, you are poor spiritually.
2: Yeah.
1: So there seems to be a connection between trusting in our earthly possessions instead of trusting in God.
2: Is our security in our relationship with God as our treasure in heaven, or are we trusting in our kingdom down here? Mm-hmm. Are we looking for our happiness in this life? In the end, it'll be a pitiful end if Jesus said, what profit is it if you gain the whole world mm-hmm. and lose your soul? Here's this man, Howard Hughes, richest man in the world. And he's living in darkened hotel rooms, walking around with Kleenex boxes on his feet, living in constant fear of germs. And because without God, personally, I think demons just basically harassed him until he went mad. Mm. But then you can have somebody who is poor, but when they have a relationship with Jesus, they are rich. Mm. And everybody can have those riches tonight. We have a free offer talking about that through trusting in God, you can find real wealth.
1: 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The study guide is In God We Trust. It's an amazing fact study guide. You'll enjoy it. We also like to begin with a few internet questions. The first one tonight, Pastor Doug, I came across a Bible question that puzzled me. How could corn be mentioned so many times in the Bible when it originated in North America a long time after the Bible was written?
2: That's a good question. I remember when I first was reading the Bible, I had enough history to realize that Indian corn, yellow corn, that is so popular in especially in North America, wasn't discovered until the Americas were discovered. And here Jesus is talking about corn. I later learned that the word corn is found in the old English translations of the Bible. That was a generic word for the kernel of any grain. It was often called corn, just the way the old English uses the word meat to talk about food. We say the meat of a nut.
3: Mm-hmm.
2: So if you look at newer translations, it'll call it grain, or it might even say wheat, if it ever specifies. But corn was a generic term. And we always think in America it's talking about yellow corn. It's not in the Bible. They knew it didn't exist back then.
3: All right, good. Well, the next question is, some say that Jesus turned water into grape juice and not wine. However, why would people in his town or in this town call him a drunkard if they had never seen him drink wine? And why is it that they said that Jesus came eating and drinking?
2: Yeah, that's found in Matthew 11:19. Jesus said, and he's talking about John the Baptist. You have to read things in context, otherwise they lose the whole mm-hmm. meaning. They were saying, why do the disciples of John fast? And John was a Nazarene. He neither drank anything from the grape, not even grape juice. They drank water, and they often fasted. They lived very austere Spartan lives. And Jesus said, and on the other hand, you didn't like and believe John, and here he was fasting, and you don't believe me, and you accuse me. He's talking about his adversaries, that you accuse me of eating and drinking, and they say, behold, this man is gluttonous and a wine bibber and a friend of publicans and sinners. Well, we need to ask ourselves, yes, they accused him of eating and drinking, also accused him of being a glutton. Was Jesus a glutton? Did he, you know, gluttony's a sin.
3: Mm-hmm.
2: They also accused Jesus of having a demon. Was he demon?
3: Possessed? Great. Never.
2: Yeah, they accused Jesus of Sabbath breaking. They accused him of all kinds of things. They accused him of being a Samaritan. Well, he wasn't a Samaritan. Because they accused him of these things because he associated with publicans and sinners, doesn't mean that he participated in their sins. And Jesus, while he may have drunk grape juice, Jesus did not endorse the drinking of alcohol.
3: Just another verse that goes along with that in 1 Corinthians 6:10, it tells us that drunkards shall not inherit the kingdom of God. So how could Jesus be a drunkard? At least he was accused of that, but how could Jesus be a drunkard? Because drunkards cannot even enter the kingdom of God.
2: Right. So I don't believe Jesus ever drank fermented grape juice. I think at the cross they offered him a drug to dull the pain, and once he tasted and realized what it was, he turned away. He wouldn't drink it.
3: Mm-hmm.
2: And so that tells how strongly he felt about that. Even when the Bible says, give wine to him that's ready to perish, Christ was perishing, he still wouldn't take it. So I think it's really a stretch to have Jesus being a drinker.
3: We have a book that deals with this subject, and there's a lot of questions that people have about alcohol and the Christian. If you'd like to learn more, call our resource number, 1-800-835-6747, and you can ask for the booklet, Alcohol and the Christian. Again, the number is 1-800-835-6747. And if you would like to call to give us a question tonight, to get your question on the air, the number is 1-800-463-7297. That's 1-800-GOD-SAYS. And we do have some lines that are still open. And we'll go to our first caller for this evening. 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Welcome to the program, Joseph.
4: Pastor Patchlet, Pastor Ross. What I want to ask was, I was reading John, I believe it's 9:5,
2: okay,
4: where it says that unless you're born of the water and the Spirit, you shall not enter into the kingdom of heaven.
2: Yes.
4: Now, I understand, to my understanding, does water mean baptism? The reason I ask that is, I was told at one time that you don't have to be baptized to go to heaven. Could I please have your answer?
2: Yeah, baptism is a very important teaching where Jesus says that, the last statement of Christ is to go therefore teach all nations, baptizing them. And again, Christ says, and that's Matthew 28, and in Mark chapter 16, Jesus said that whoever believes and is baptized shall be saved. Baptism is as important to a Christian as a marriage ceremony is to, a wedding ceremony is to a marriage. Baptism is the ceremony by which we are married to Christ and accept his covenant. It represents a death to the old life, a burial of the old person, and a new birth, a resurrection. So that's why Jesus says in the Gospel of John chapter 3, unless you're born of the water and born of the Spirit, you cannot enter the kingdom of heaven. Now, there are going to be people who will be in heaven who maybe were not baptized. Of course, you got everybody in the Old Testament where they didn't practice baptism. A lot of people are going to be in heaven who maybe didn't know about the practice. But if someone's on their deathbed and they accept Jesus, Joseph, Jesus isn't going to say, well, I can't let you into heaven because you weren't baptized.
4: Hmm.
2: You know, the Lord looks on the heart. It is a ceremony.
4: Yes.
2: People are not saved by the H2O that is in a baptismal pool.
4: That's true.
2: They're washed from their sins in the blood of Christ symbolically.
4: You just mentioned something, Pastor, concerning Jesus and wine. Didn't he drink wine at the Last Supper?
2: Yeah, but it was unfermented. And one reason we know that is the Bible tells us that new wine, you've got new wine and old wine.
4: Mm-hmm.
2: Jesus said you don't put new wine in old wineskins. New wine is grape juice.
4: So they were drinking grape juice at the Last Supper?
2: Yeah, because Christ said, I will not drink of this, and this is in Matthew, I forget the verse, it's during the Last Supper in Matthew, I will not drink of this again until I drink it with you new. He uses the word new in the Father's kingdom. In other words, we're going to drink new wine together in the Father's kingdom. You see, Joseph, you probably have heard that the bread at the Last Supper was unleavened bread. They were not to have any leaven in the bread because leaven is a process of fermentation. It's a sign of sin. Likewise, the grape juice was not to be fermented either.
4: I didn't know that.
2: Unfermented bread, unfermented grape juice, types of the blood, the perfect body of Christ. Those symbols should be pure.
4: That's why he turned away from the wine that was offered him on the cross.
2: Exactly.
4: Good answer.
3: You know, we have a book, Joseph, dealing, just to come back for the first question that you mentioned on baptism. We have a study guide that deals with the whole subject of baptism. And you can get that if you call our resource number. It's 1-800-835-6747. And the study guide is Purity and Power, dealing with the important subject of baptism. So, you know, that'll explain a lot more related to that.
2: I think that'll help.
3: All right. Well, thanks for your call, Joseph. We'll go to our next caller then. Scott is listening on the Internet from Houston, Texas. Welcome to the program, Scott.
5: Hi. I have a question of Matthew chapter 6, particularly verse 20 and 21 and verse 25 through 34.
2: Okay.
5: Particularly, I mean, I use those verses to comfort my situation. And but my situation, for example, I have two kids. I'm 40 years old, and I have absolutely no retirement. My wife or I have no retirement at all.
2: Okay.
5: And I can't help but worry about that occasionally, you know, just thinking, gosh, you know, I don't want to be a burden on my children. And but, you know, I want to put my kids through Christian education and when I, you know, I comfort myself with these verses, but, you know, my family and even my Christian friends tell me, you know, it's foolish not to save for retirement or invest for your retirement. You just, you know, you don't want to do that. And so I just kind of
2: wondering what the balance is for a Christian when it comes to faith and retirement and storing your money in heaven.
5: Right. I would just like to know that, you know, I have absolutely zero retirement, but when I read these verses, to me it tells me that I shouldn't have to worry about that. I shouldn't even store up money for retirement. You know, even because sometimes I think even if I had money to spare, I would want to use it. I wouldn't want to store it when somebody could be in need of it right now. You know, or
2: well, there's several verses I could share with you. First of all, the study guide that we mentioned at the beginning of the program called In God We Trust is perfect for your question. So ask for that. I'll give you a brief answer also. But ask for the free study guide, please, and call the resource number at the end of your question.
5: Okay.
2: Solomon tells people to behold the ant, which stores its food in the summer so that it can survive in the winter. It is not a lack of faith for a Christian to have some reserve. When God told Noah he was going to destroy the world because of the flood, Noah stored food on the ark in preparation for that.
5: Mm-hmm.
2: I like what John Wesley said. John Wesley was a great man of faith. He said there's a balance for the Christian that you want to strive for, and I'm paraphrasing, where you earn all you can, you save all you can, and you give all you can. And there you divide your resources those three ways as a Christian. It tells us that a righteous man lays up an inheritance for his children. So there's certainly nothing wrong with having something in reserve to leave for your children and maybe even your grandchildren. It could be irresponsible to you know, make no provision for the future. Now, Jesus, when he sent out the apostles preaching, he asked them to go by faith and to live totally unencumbered. But I don't know that that was a mandate for all believers. Because, you know, Paul talks about those who are rich in this world's good, that they should be willing to minister, but he doesn't say liquidate.
5: Right. What about a person like me who's just struggling just to, you know, to take care of my family, for example?
2: How do you save anything?
5: I can't help it. Sorry?
2: You're wondering, how do you save and still maintain your family?
5: Right. I mean, well, for example, like, for me, I just, you know, it's everything I can do just to
2: pay the bills.
5: Maintain my family. Right. Yeah. And plus, even with the hope of, you know, like I said, I want to send my kids to have Christian, I want them to have Christian education. And I know that's going to be a struggle.
2: You know what I think the best thing would be for you is, Scott, there is a website that I have no apologies about recommending. It is called Crown Ministries, and I think it's .org, Crown Ministries. It is a Christian website started by Larry Burkett where they specialize in giving Christian financial counsel with biblical perspectives. And your questions are really right up the alley, and I hope you'll take advantage of our free offer and go to the website, if you can do that, of Crown Ministries, and they've got great biblical counsel for Christians in your very situation.
3: 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And all you need to do is call the resource number, 1-800-835-6747, and just ask for that free study guide. Our next call is Christine, listening on KFIA, Sacramento, California. Welcome to the program.
6: Thank you.
2: Hi, Christine. Get real close to your phone.
6: Okay. Can you hear me well?
2: That's better.
6: Okay. My question is on Judges chapter 20.
2: Okay.
6: The story of some men of the tribe of Benjamin who had done a wicked thing.
2: Oh, yeah, I know the story.
6: Okay, and the gentleman who was wronged called the other tribes of Israel, and they came together and they asked counsel of God if they should go up to battle, and God said, go up, and they did. And
2: they lost the first battle.
6: They lost the first battle, and they,
2: and
6: lost
2: the second battle.
6: Yes, so you know where I'm going with my question.
2: Why did God tell them to go and they didn't win?
6: Right.
2: Okay, for our friends, let me just give a quick review, Christine. There is this, it's actually a very powerful spiritual story because that man is a type of Christ. His wife that runs to Bethlehem, and she basically says she played the harlot, she was unfaithful. He loved her, forgave her, brought her home. It's a type of Christ pursuing the church. He was a priest. He's bringing her back to the house of God, and Christ is taking us back to the house of God. En route, she is assaulted by the people, the men of Benjamin, and she dies with her hands on the threshold. That's where the blood of the Passover was placed. And so it's got a lot of spiritual meaning in this story. But then when the man divides her body 12 ways, you know, in Revelation 12, you got that woman with 12 stars. It's a type of the church.
6: Mm-hmm.
2: He sends it to the tribes and says, look, do we still believe in the law of God? Are we going to vindicate this terrible evil? They did not have a police force back then. And the people of God said, yes, we will. God said, I'm with you. They lost the first two battles, and they said, Lord, what's wrong? He waited until they really humbled themselves and said, okay, if you had won the first battle or the second battle, you would have taken credit. I'm wanting to know two things. First of all, are you so committed to justice that you're willing to die for it? Secondly, he's wanting to know, have you humbled yourself so I can give you the victory? And when they really humbled themselves and they said, we are committed, if it takes every last man, to lay our lives down to have justice in the land of Israel, then he gave them a very complete victory, the third battle. So I think that's one reason that God said, yeah, I want you to go to battle. And but they went into battle trusting in themselves the first two times, and he couldn't give them victory. They trusted in their they had superior numbers.
6: Yeah.
2: And you'll find whenever God's people go into battle with superior numbers, trusting themselves, they never did well. If they had inferior numbers, as long as they trusted God, they did okay.
3: I think also just the gravity of the situation. Here is one of the tribes that was almost wiped out because of this sin. That's not something that God takes lightly. It was a serious thing that happened. And
2: Benjamin used to be one of the biggest tribes until that event.
3: And it affected the whole of Israel, not just Benjamin, but everyone suffered as a result.
2: That's right.
6: So perhaps the two first losses were a merciful thing for Benjamin, giving them opportunity.
2: Yeah, and I also think that God was letting them know they had up until this point, this is the end of Judges. And, you know, all through the book of Judges, it says every man did what was right in his own eyes. They had not been executing the law of God. They had not been following the ways, the teachings of Moses. And God was saying, look, you're not gonna correct the evil in one or two battles. If you've let things go this long, it may take several battles to win. There's a lot of lessons in there.
6: Mm-hmm.
2: I hope that helps a little, Christine.
6: It does. Thank you very much. I appreciate it.
2: All right. God bless, and thanks for your question.
3: Our next call is Gabriel, listening on WMCA from Hoboken, New Jersey.
2: I was waiting to hear you say Hoboken. Hoboken, that's where Frank Sinatra's from.
3: All right.
7: Good day, Pastor.
2: He's a foreigner. Sorry, Gabriel.
7: You know, no problem. Good day, Pastors.
2: Hi, how are you doing?
7: Quickly, my question is, will the Antichrist reveal himself before the rapture? The reason why I'm asking this question is due to that verse in 2 Thessalonians 2, verse 3, where it states, let no one deceive you by any means, for that day will not come unless the falling away comes first, and the man of sin is revealed, the son of perdition.
2: Yes. I believe that the Antichrist will reveal himself before Christ returns and we're caught up to meet him, because Jesus said there'll be many false Christs and false prophets.
7: Okay.
2: And he says that prior to the statements about the second coming.
7: Mm.
2: So I do believe that Satan's masterpiece of deception, where he impersonates Christ through this Antichrist being, happens before the second coming. Now, the Antichrist spoken of in 2 Thessalonians 2:3 is more than just this final masterpiece of Satan's deception.
7: Oh.
2: The Antichrist, keep in mind, the word Antichrist doesn't appear in Revelation. The Antichrist is found in 1 and 2 John. And John says, even now there are many Antichrists. Isn't that right?
7: Right.
2: So the Antichrist power began even in the days of John, back when Revelation was written, or, you know, during that first century. And it really began to grow about the 5th century, this Antichrist power. You know, we've got a lesson that you would really

0: And the free offer is...
1: The Antichrist. It's a study guide on the Antichrist.
0: Right. And we'll send that out to you. Just call that number. And it's an important lesson. I think you'll really enjoy it.
1: All right, friends. We're going to take a break. You can hear the music in the background in just a moment. And then we'll come back with more Bible questions. If you have... if you'd like more information, you can also go to the Amazing Facts website. And that is simply amazingfacts.org. 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We'll be right back.
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0: And my name is John Ross. And let me just remind our friends before we go to the phone lines, the free offer for tonight is In God We Trust. You can receive that by calling our resource number, 1-800-835-6747. And our next caller is Robert, and he is calling from New York, New York, listening on WMCA. Welcome to the program, Robert.
3: Hello, sir.
1: And your question, sir?
3: Yes, how do I become worthy to inherit anything from God?
1: Well, we don't become worthy by our increasing our worth by good deeds. What gives you worth is the fact of what has been paid. You've already had a price tag stamped on you, and that price tag is the very life of God's Son. He thinks you're worth so much, He gave His Son to save you. That's what gives you worth. You can respond to that invitation by accepting Christ into your heart. And He then begins to recreate you in His own image. So I don't know if that's precisely answering what you're asking, Robert.
3: Yes, sir, it is.
1: Would you have you made a decision to accept Jesus personally?
3: Yes, sir.
1: Well, good for you.
3: Yes, sir. Thank you.
1: You know, I'd like to invite you to. We have a Bible study guide series that you can take for free, and since you've asked a question dealing with the relationship between Christ. I know you'd enjoy that series. And it's the Amazing Facts Bible Study course. And if you'd like a free set of those lessons, actually, they'll take you through them a few at a time. Just call the resource number. Say you'd like to enroll in the Amazing Facts Bible Study course. And Pastor Jean will give you that number.
0: Let me give you that again, Robert. The number is 1-800-835-674.

0: 24/7, and when you call, just tell them that you'd like to enroll in the Amazing Facts Bible Study course. And that's not only for Robert, but anyone who's listening. Just
1: right.
0: A great wealth of information. A lot of important questions are answered on the Bible. So take advantage of that. I know you will enjoy it. Our next caller is Lorena, and she's listening on KFHL in Delona, California. Lorena, welcome to the program.
1: Lorena, are you there? If you may have radio turned up, Lorena, one more time. All right, it sounds like we're going to have to go to another call. We'll keep her on, and maybe she'll come back.
0: All right, our next caller, Jed, calling from Lincoln, California, listening on KFIA. Jed, welcome to the program.
2: Howdy.
0: Hi.
2: Hey, first of all, I want to let you know I really appreciate you guys' program here. It's great. But I've been working through here the book of Revelation, and I'm just wondering, in the chapter 14, verse 12, it says, "Here are the patience of the saints. Here are they that keep the commandments of God and have the faith of Jesus." Now, as I read that, I thought, you know, there's several hundreds of different types of churches just here in the States. And is there ever going to be a time when there's just like one church or what?
1: That's a good question. You know, we believe from reading prophecy that near the end of time, all of the fractions of the Christian church, and I think you're talking about the many different Christian denominations,
2: yeah,
1: not just the many different religions, that there's going to be a polarizing that's happening right now, where you've got, on one side, you've got a lot of ecumenical churches that are just saying, let's put aside doctrinal differences and let's come together on a few common beliefs.
2: Uh-huh.
1: And then you're going to have another group that is going to say, let's find out what the Bible says and let's go by the Word of God at any cost, even if it's unpopular. We know that there's a division in Revelation between one group that has the mark of the beast and
2: mm-hmm.
1: worships the beast.
2: Exactly.
1: The other group has the seal of God, and they have their Father's name in their forehead. So I do believe Christ said, all men will know you are my disciples by your love for one another.
2: Mm.
1: I think the history of the church is going to end the way it started. It started back in the Garden of Eden, where two brothers claimed to worship the same God, but they worshiped differently. One did it his own way, that's Cain.
2: Mm.
1: Abel did it God's way, and Cain killed his brother.
2: Wow.
1: In the last days, those that worship God his way are going to be persecuted by those who worship the beast in his image. And then Christ is going to come and deliver his people at that time. So I think a lot of churches are going to come back to the Bible as we near the end.
2: Praise the Lord. Well, thank you. That helps a lot.
1: Yeah, another reason I believe that is Christ said, all men will know you're my disciples by your love for one another. And so I believe there has to be a coming together of God's people near the end.
2: Do you have any material on that?
1: We do.
0: Well, Jed, let me tell you about the study guide that we have.
2: Okay.
0: It's simply entitled The Bride of Christ, and it's an Amazing Facts study guide. To get that, just call the resource number, 1-800-835-6747. Just ask for The Bride of Christ.
2: Bride of Christ. Okay.
0: All right. Well, thank you
2: for calling. Hey, God bless you guys.
1: God bless you. Thanks for your question.
0: Arnold is listening on KFIA, calling from Inglewood, California. Welcome to the program.
3: Hey, how are you doing, Pastor?
0: Good, thank you.
3: I have a question about hell. I know I was looking on your website,
1: okay,
3: and you said the hell is not eternal, but I was looking at Matthew chapter 25, verse 46.
1: Okay.
3: It says that then they will go away to eternal punishment, but the righteousness to eternal life.
1: Yes.
3: And I was looking at that, and it seems like to me, by looking at the scripture, it seems like in order for us to have eternal life, it has to be eternal punishment.
1: Well, now, you misquoted that, if you don't mind my gently correcting you. It says in Matthew, let me read it to you, in Matthew 25:46, these will go away into everlasting punishment. It doesn't say eternal, it says everlasting punishment, but the righteous into eternal life. Now, the punishment of the wicked is everlasting. The Bible says in Revelation 20 that the wicked are cast into a lake of fire, and this is the second death. There is no forgiveness, there's no redemption, there's no escaping. They don't get life again. The sentence of death lasts forever. It is everlasting. Jesus also said in Matthew chapter 10, do not fear him who can destroy the body, but he cannot hurt the soul. Rather, fear him who can destroy soul and body in hell. So I hope you'll read. You know what? There's a new website I'd like to recommend. And it just, I think, came out and it's become very popular already. And it's called helltruth.com, .org, too. Helltruth.org, H-E-L-L. I know it sounds kind of somber. But there's so much confusion about this. And more Christians, Arnold, are discovering that biblically, there is a lake of fire. There is a place where wicked are punished according to their works. But the Bible says that when God creates the new heaven and the new earth, there is no more pain. All things are made new. The wicked perish. They do not get everlasting life in the fire. And they're destroyed. Eternal separation from God.
0: We have a study guide that deals with this as well. So on the one hand, you've got the website, helltruth.org. And also, if you'd like to have a study guide that deals with this, it's called Is the Devil in Charge of Hell? And you can call the resource number 1-800-835-6747 and just ask for that study guide, Is the Devil in Charge of Hell? And that'll deal with this important subject.
1: Did that help at all, Arnold?
3: Oh, yes. Thank you.
1: Okay, thank you very much.
0: Our next caller is Anthony, calling from Sacramento, California, listening on KFIA. Welcome to the program, Anthony.
4: Hi, thank you. My question deals with the Levitical laws or, you know, passages in Leviticus where they, or maybe they talk about the health laws, and in that same chapter, in that same passage, they talk about the mixing of garments, you know, different threads or material, and maybe something else like, you know, stoning your children or stoning homosexuals. And I'm just wondering how in those passages do we differentiate between, you know, what are just the laws of Moses and what are laws that God expects us to...
1: Good question. Very good question. And matter of fact, we have a Bible study guide on the subject of the law that we can offer you or anyone else that wants more information. But very quickly, there are several different kinds of law in the Bible. You've got the moral law found in the Ten Commandments. It's the foundation for all law. It's distinct from the other laws because God made that distinction. It's the only law he spoke with his voice, the only one he wrote in stone, and the only one he wrote with his own finger. And it was put, of course, in the very center place of the whole earthly God movement. That was in the Holy of Holies of God's temple in the midst of God's land and God's people. That was the law of God. Then there were civil laws. And civil laws are based on just a lot of social common sense. Many of the laws in our country are based on the civil laws of Moses. There were some social laws that just deal with good neighborly behavior. If your enemy's ox goes astray, or if you got an ox that's got the bad habit of goring people and you don't warn people and you don't fence them in, then you're liable if he goes and hurts somebody if you knew it. And then there were health laws. Then there were ceremonial laws around this. They had they came into being around the sanctuary and its services. When Jesus died on the cross, all the laws that had to do with the sacrificial system and the sanctuary, they were nailed to the cross. The civil laws, well, we still need those. We still need social law. We still need health law. God still, the laws of sanitation and health are, of course, practical laws. So when you divide up the law in those categories, it's a little easier to understand how to apply them. And all of the ceremonial laws met their spiritual fulfillment in Christ. We don't need to sacrifice lambs anymore. And Paul in the New Testament is very clear about circumcision and some of those other Jewish feast days. But the moral law, Ten Commandments, is eternal. So I hope that helps a little bit, Anthony. Go ahead.
4: Yeah, yeah. The difference would then be just in the reading of each particular passage, just dividing them up and...
1: Yeah, when Moses gives them, they're often lumped together. But, of course, God, the Ten Commandments are not lumped the same way because God distinguishes those in Exodus 20 and Deuteronomy 5. You'll find principles of the Ten Commandment law. For instance, you just mentioned a law about stoning disobedient, gluttonous children. Well, that's part of the Ten Commandments, honor your father and mother.
4: Yeah.
1: Now, you're wondering why we don't stone our children today?
4: No.
1: If we were under a theocracy, probably they might return to that again. But not now.
4: Question.
0: You know, Pastor,
4: right,
0: I was just thinking about
4: that.
1: Oh, you're welcome, Anthony. Thank you.
0: I was thinking about that verse in particular where it says in the Old Testament you shouldn't have the same or different cloths in your garment.
1: Yeah, and it says you shouldn't yoke a donkey and an oxen.
0: Mm-hmm.
1: And I was thinking about that this week. I was talking about marrying outside your faith.
0: Mm-hmm.
1: And
0: unequally yoked.
1: Unequally yoked because a donkey is an unclean animal. An oxen's a clean animal. And you don't get much work done from when you yoke a donkey and an oxen. They probably plow in circles.
0: They pull against each
1: other. From what I know. Yeah. So I think that the Lord was just saying, and the reason you don't weave two different kinds of fabric together is because they shrink at different speeds.
0: They'll tear apart.
1: And God is just saying, you don't mingle your seed. You don't, you know, sow the corn and the wheat together because they harvest at different times. You'll trample one while you harvest the other. So that was basically Moses was telling the people that they should remain pure as a people.
0: Mm-hmm. There's a spiritual lesson to that as well because, of course, garment represents righteousness.
1: That's right.
0: Christ's righteousness, and you can't mingle that with our own.
1: That's right.
0: Our man's
1: Good
0: hand
1: point.
0: Works as well. Our next caller is Chris, and he's listening from Colombia. Chris, welcome to the program. Listening on WBAH.
5: Good evening.
0: Good evening, Chris.
5: Can you hear me fine?
1: Loud and clear. It's okay if you get closer to your phone, but we hear you.
5: Okay, my question is about circumcision. Now, I understand the difference between the, like, the Ten Commandments, the moral law, and the ceremonial laws. Now, we don't, we keep the distinction between the clean and unclean meats because it goes back to the very beginning.
1: Right.
5: What about circumcision? Because it technically goes back to Abraham and wasn't really a ceremonial law at Sinai.
1: Well, Paul tells us circumcision is nothing, uncircumcision is nothing, but keeping the commandments of God is what matters. And again, in Galatians 5, verse 6, he says, neither circumcision nor uncircumcision avails anything, but faith working through love. So, and the first one I believe I was quoting was 1 Corinthians 7:19. That circumcision is nothing, uncircumcision is nothing, but keeping the commandments of God. There are certain health benefits that doctors have identified connected with circumcision, but it's not mandated as something that is required. God gave that to Abraham because, for obvious reasons, the holy seed was going to be transmitted through Abraham on till the Messiah came. And so he was being consecrated in that unique way, saying that the holy seed, the Messiah, was coming through the loins of Abraham. When Jesus came, well, that, of course, met its fulfillment. Now we have spiritual Israel, and we are circumcised in heart, the Bible says. So, you know, for each one of the physical laws that you find, like Passover, we haven't really done away with it. Whenever we have communion, we're celebrating the new version of Passover. The new version of circumcision is circumcision of the heart, having the new covenant in the heart.
5: Okay.
1: Does that help a little, Chris?
5: Yes, sir.
1: All right, thanks. Good question.
0: Our next call is Denise, listening on WOCG, calling from Huntsville, Alabama. Denise, welcome to the program.
6: Thank you.
1: Hi, calling from our friends there at Oakwood College. Appreciate your call.
6: Yes. I wanted to know if there is a biblical way to, or what is the best biblical way to witness to a group of people that does not believe in Jesus Christ or the New Testament.
1: That is a challenge. Obviously, you can't come to them and say, I want you to all sit up and pay attention. I'm going to give you a Bible study, because they may not even believe in the Bible. Or you said they don't believe in the New Testament. Well, you know, if they're Jews, it's another kind of challenge. They mm-hmm. believe in the Old Testament. Matter of fact, they have to be Orthodox Jews, because a lot of more modern Jews, such as my family, they're not so sure they believe in any of the Bible. They think uh-huh. it's a lot of legends.
6: Uh-huh.
1: So it depends on what group you're working with. Paul, he said, to the Jews, I became like a Jew that I might reach the Jews.
6: Mm-hmm.
1: And to the Greeks, I became like a Greek, I'm paraphrasing, that I might reach the Greeks. Try to understand, in other words, their background. Don't practice their practices,
6: mm-hmm.
1: but understand their background and approach them as much as you can on common ground. One time, Paul was in Athens, and he noticed that they had idols everywhere. And finally, he ran into an idol of the unknown God, and he thought, well, I'm going to use this as a springboard to preach to them about the God they don't know. That would be Jesus.
6: Mm-hmm.
1: And so, you know, God will give you wisdom on trying to find something to use as a platform to reach your friends that may not believe in the Bible. One thing I would do is find out if they believe in prophecy. And say, uh-huh. do you believe that anyone can know the future? Do you believe in prophecy? Well, yeah, maybe. And then say, all right, well, let me show you where the best prophecies in the world are. They're found in the Bible. And I'll show you how they came true.
6: Okay.
1: Then give them a study on Daniel chapter 2. That's a great prophecy.
6: Okay, well, they believe in the Old Testament. What text could I use for from the Old Testament?
1: Oh, to increase their faith in the New Testament?
6: Correct.
1: Well, if you want to show them the truth about Jesus, read Isaiah 53, where it identifies the sufferings of Christ so perfectly. Or read Psalms 22, where it says, they pierced my hands and my feet. and even the very words of Christ on the cross, my God, why have you forsaken me? Or the first verse in Psalm 22. You have some ideas, John?
0: Or even Daniel chapter 9, if you want to get into some of the time
1: prophecies. Great, great point to suggestion. That time prophecy, the 490-year time prophecy.
6: Yes.
1: That's a great springboard for anyone who believes the Old Testament.
6: Okay.
1: All right?
6: Thank you very much.
1: Thank you, Denise. Good question.
0: Our next call is Carmel, listening on WMCA from Brooklyn, New York. Welcome to the program. Carmel,
7: hello?
0: Are you there? Hi.
7: Hello?
0: Hello. Your question.
7: Yes, I'd like to know, please, I'd like you please to help me understand 1 Kings chapter 3, verse 12.
1: Okay.
7: Compared to Ecclesiastes chapter 7, verse 23.
1: All right, let me read 1 Kings 3:12. Behold, I have done according to your words. See, I have given you a wise and an understanding heart, that there is none like you before you, nor shall there be any like you after you. And the other verse is where Solomon is speaking in Ecclesiastes. What was
7: chapter
1: that again?
7: Chapter 7, verse 23.
1: Ecclesiastes 7:23?
7: Yes.
1: All right. And there it says, all this I have proved by wisdom. I said, I will be wise. But it was far from me. Well, God told Solomon, I'll make you wiser than any king. But, you know, someone once said, Carmel, Socrates was one of the wisest men who ever lived. Mm-hmm. But Socrates said, if I am wise, it's because I realize how little I know. And Solomon, he could have been the wisest man in the world, but compared with the wisdom of God, how much did he know?
7: Nothing.
1: Yeah, so Solomon was simply saying, compared to other men, he was very wise. But when he thought about all of the wisdom of the universe and the wisdom of God, he realized that I don't know anything.
7: Oh, no, he doesn't know nothing.
1: So one of the first things you've got to know to be wise is how much you don't know. One of the first things you've got to realize to prove your wisdom is how much you don't know. And the older I get, the more I know I don't know.
7: I understand now.
1: And when you're a teenager, you know everything. And then it's downhill from there. Hey, I hope that helps a little bit, Carmel.
7: That's helped a lot. Thank you very much.
1: Thank you for your question.
0: Our next call is Josh. He's listening by satellite, listening from Minnesota. Mengia, I imagine, is the way you pronounce the name. Josh, you there?
8: Yep.
0: Did I pronounce the town correctly?
8: Managa.
0: Managa.
1: I wasn't going to say anything. Go ahead.
0: If you say something.
1: He's doing his best.
0: What's your question, Josh?
8: It's actually referring to a question that somebody just asked recently about hell.
1: Okay.
8: I want to say that that word everlasting in Matthew, if you look at the Greek, it's actually the same word as eternal. It's just a different way of interpreting it. But I wanted to bring up the verses in Mark 9 where Jesus talks about, you know, it's better to cut your hand off or your foot off than to enter into life. And he says, that their worm does not die and the fire is not quenched. So I'm just wondering what you think about that verse about worm.
1: Yeah, good question. The word that Jesus uses for hell there is the word Gehenna. That's the Greek word. And Gehenna was the word for a valley directly outside of Jerusalem. It's still there today and still is called the Valley of Hinnom. It was the city dump outside of Jerusalem. And that's where they often threw any unclean animal that died. So it was frequently filled with maggots. They could not, of course, eat unclean animals. So if a donkey died, it went to the Valley of Gehenna. Sometimes criminals, if no one wanted to bury them, they'd throw them in the Valley of Hinnom. And they kept it burning to keep the stench down. Matter of fact, the smoke could often be seen. If it was a calm day, the smoke would go up out of sight. That's why it talks in Isaiah about the smoke ascending up forever. And the word forever there means as far as you can see. And so Jesus is, when he's saying this parable, he may have been sitting where they could even see the smoke of Gehenna ascending. He's saying it's better to go to heaven, missing an eye, a foot, or a hand, than to go to the Valley of Hinnom, where the worm does not die and the fire is not quenched. And so that's the language he's using. He's identifying with the city dump outside of Jerusalem. See,
8: okay,
1: this is what the issue is, John. We'll get to the heart of the question. Christ says there are two options for everybody. John 3:16, whoever believes does not perish, but they have everlasting life. That is the opposite, everlasting life or perish. And during the Dark Ages, the church really exploited the idea of this Greek mythology of the devil being in charge of this place of torment. Nowhere in the Bible does it say the devil's in charge of hell. And that he's got a pitchfork and red leotards. Nowhere in the Bible does it say that. And that he's roasting souls on a skew forever and ever. They've taken some of these verses, but you look in Malachi chapter 4, and it says, "Behold, the day comes that will burn as an oven, and all the proud and all that do wickedly will be stubble. The day that comes will burn them up. It will leave them neither root nor branch." So there are hundreds of verses in the Bible that talk about the wicked being punished and being consumed. Matter of fact, in Revelation 20, it says fire comes down from God out of heaven and devours them. So I know it's a big dispute, and this is actually not a teaching of any one denomination. Across the board, Methodists, Episcopalians, Baptists, more and more scholars are realizing that there's very strong evidence for the wicked being ultimately consumed. They will be punished in the lake of fire, hellfire, but it does not go on a billion years. That sort of makes God out to be a sadist.
8: Well, you're right, and God is perfectly just, but, you know, when he says something will be a certain way, you know, how does a spirit die, or how can a spirit, that's what Jesus...
1: Do you believe that a spirit does... You believe a person's spirit cannot die?
8: No, I don't believe it can die.
1: Well, when the Bible says in Ezekiel 18, verse 20, the soul that sins will die, what does that mean?
8: It means that the person that sins will die.
1: It says the soul that sins will die. And when Jesus says in Matthew 10, and I'm just having a friendly dialogue, when Jesus says in Matthew 10, "Do not fear him who can destroy the body, but rather fear him who can destroy soul and body in hell."
8: Well, I sorry to interrupt you, but, you know, the devil's always saying, you know, that, you know, it'll end. So, I mean, why do anything, you know?
1: Well, I tell you, when I read about the punishment of the wicked, I think that's plenty of incentive. The love of God is the best incentive, but the punishment of the wicked is very real, and hellfire is very real. And the fact that Jesus says that everyone is rewarded according to what they deserve, if everybody burns forever, then everybody gets the same reward. But if people are punished differently according to what they deserve, well, then it starts making more sense. I'd like to recommend, Josh, if you don't mind... We're trying to take a couple more calls, but you're asking good questions. Please take a look at the study guide. It's filled with scriptures. It's called "Is the Devil in Charge of Hell?" And anyone who has questions on hell, go to the new website, helltruth.com. I hope you'll take a look at that, helltruth.com or .org.
0: Again,
1: do we have time for one more?
0: I think we do. Let me give the resource number quick. It's 1-800-835-6747. The study guide, "Is the Devil in Charge of Hell?" James is listening on the internet. He's calling from Prescott, Arizona. James, your question.
9: Hi, Pastor. I guess the specific verse would be in Mark. It is 13:30.
1: Okay.
9: And about generations not passing away. And it's in a way, it's a more general question. I read a book, and they gave a lot of specifics, you know, where it seemed like a lot of things were going to happen to that generation. And...
1: Let me answer your question very quickly. In Mark 13, Jesus is talking about the second coming and the destruction of Jerusalem. Jesus made this prophecy in 30 AD. A generation biblically is 40 years. In 70 AD, Jerusalem was destroyed. That generation did not pass away till the prophecies of Christ were fulfilled regarding to the destruction of Jerusalem. But there's also a last day application to many of the signs he gives in Matthew 24 and in Mark 13. I'm sorry, we've run out of time, friends. Hey, we do our best to fill this program with questions, but at the end, we just want to tell you that if you believe in the Word of God and the work we're doing, we appreciate anything you can do to keep us on the air. 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
11: 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The Last Elijah Message was written to revive the church and you personally, and to help you prepare to share the gospel with power and purpose. 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
14: Our family was Christian to begin with. Mom and Dad were involved at the church at times. On the inside, our family wasn't really Christian, I guess. It was a front that we put on. My dad suffered from bipolar disorder. Instead of taking his medication, he turned to alcohol. He could be mad one second, and the next second he'd be happy, and it was so confusing for us. Most of the time, we'd be upstairs to try to avoid him. I made good grades all the way up until high school. High school, I started struggling because my mom was a single parent at the time, and I had to get a job. I was working every day after school. I didn't have many friends to talk to, so I was getting depressed. I was always tired. I started failing my assignments because I would fall asleep during class, and I couldn't listen to the teachers. I couldn't comprehend what they were saying. By my 11th grade year, I dropped out and I tried homeschooling. I just ended up working full-time. I had lots of girlfriends growing up, but I was always terrified of talking to guys. Like, my hands would start to sweat. I would tense up. I couldn't talk. I guess that's when I started developing an attraction. Gay guys weren't scary to talk to. So I started talking to them, and then I started meeting them, and then it just went from there, and then I started having relationships with them. I just wanted to find someone who would care. After high school, most of my friends were gone, but there were a few left home. We all started getting into drugs and smoking weed and drinking. I was able to leave my depression behind, and I wasn't shy anymore. I was able to talk to anyone I wanted to. It wasn't real, but it felt real at the time. During this time, I felt like God had left me. I'd hear conversations at church talking about gays and people on drugs and stuff, and you know, they talk so bad about them, it drove me to leave church. I eventually just left church, I left God. I just didn't care anymore. I didn't care what God thought, because I didn't think He cared about me. At the beginning of this year, I moved in with my boyfriend. I still felt empty, I still wasn't happy. I thought I had what I wanted. I had a guy that I could love, and I thought he loved me, but I was still empty. I still felt like if I died today, I wasn't sure where I was gonna go, and I wasn't sure if I'd be a disappointment to everyone. My grandma texted me. She told me that an Amazing Facts evangelist was coming to our church to do a prophecy seminar. I didn't really want to go because I've been to those before and they were normally pretty boring and I'd fall asleep. I was planning on making excuses for every night, but she was dedicated. She really wanted me to go and so did my mom. So I ended up going to church and the evangelist that was speaking, he was speaking on the sanctuary that morning. It made sense to me that there was someone up in heaven pleading my cause. I've never heard Jesus this way before. I went back all the nights that I could except the nights that I worked. At the end of it, I ended up getting rebaptized. I made a decision to leave this life behind. I was still attracted to men, but I wanted to leave the lifestyle. I didn't want to live in it anymore, any longer, because I knew it was wrong. The evangelist that was at our church that did the prophecy seminar became my mentor. He told me about this school called AFCO, and it stands for Amazing Facts Center of Evangelism. And I was like, well, I want that because I want to learn how to share Jesus. I want to learn how to be able to help others. I prayed about it. I applied online. They accepted my application, but I still had the money problem left. That night, right before I left, he provided over $3,000, and he's been providing for me ever since. The tools that I've learned here are tools that will stick with me forever, and it was life-changing to be able to come here to AFCO. I would love to help other people in my situation because a lot of people have prayed that God would take this stuff away, and then they get discouraged when he doesn't. But what they don't know is that Jesus is there. He'll help you through it. My name's Josh, and Amazing Facts has helped change my life.

Ask any skilled musician, and they'll tell you everything begins with practice. Behind the brilliant concert hall performance or the music video that goes viral lie 100 or 1,000 hours of tedious and undramatic practice. Cognitive skill, muscle memory, an adroit sense of timing, and a touch of interpretive expression meld, at last, into a moment that can soothe or challenge, inspire or amaze. We practice who we want to be, even though on every day our practice isn't perfect. If we rehearse our injuries, the snubs we felt, the spite endured, the untrue things that made us weep, we build the tuneless selves that amplify the world's dirge. And if, through grace, we practice peace, if we rehearse transparency and love, the song of Moses and the Lamb becomes the music of our lives. We sing with those who celebrate. We comfort those who mourn a loss. We pass the trifling goal of sounding good and actually start doing good. The grace that filled our dark with song now stirs deep hope for those who need a melody. So practice gentleness and joy. Rehearse how Jesus rescued you from sin and from yourself. Let kindness be the memory of your voice. 10,000 ears will bless you. And stay in grace.

0: energizing your soul through the inspired Word of God. 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
1: Maranatha, the Lord is coming. A devotional by Ellen White. September 10th. God's work is finished.

0: God's work is finished. And this gospel of the kingdom shall be preached in all the world for witness unto all nations, and then shall the end come. Matthew chapter 24, verse 14. The solemn, sacred message of warning must be proclaimed in the most difficult fields and in the most sinful cities, in every place where the light of the great threefold gospel message has not yet dawned. Everyone is to hear the last call to the marriage supper of the Lamb. From town to town, from city to city, from country to country, the message of present truth is to be proclaimed, not with outward display, but in the power of the Spirit. The message of the renewing power of God's grace will be carried to every country and clime until the truth shall belt the world. Of the number of them that shall be sealed will be those who have come from every nation and kindred and tongue and people. From every country will be gathered men and women who will stand before the throne of God and before the Lamb, crying, "Salvation to our God, which sitteth upon the throne, and unto the Lamb." Revelation chapter 7, verse 10. The whole earth is to be illuminated with the glory of God's truth. The light is to shine to all lands and all peoples, and it is from those who have received the light that it is to shine forth. The day star has risen upon us, and we are to flash its light upon the pathway of those in darkness. A crisis is right upon us. We must now, by the Holy Spirit's power, proclaim the great truths for these last days. It will not be long before everyone will have heard the warning and made his decision. Then shall the end come. The truth contained in the first, second, and third angels' messages must go to every nation, kindred, tongue, and people. It must lighten the darkness of every continent and extend to the islands of the sea. There must be no delay in this work. Our watchword is to be onward, ever onward. Angels of heaven will go before us to prepare the way. Our burden for the regions beyond can never be laid down till the whole earth is lightened with the glory of the Lord. Maranatha, the Lord is coming.
1: I encourage you to be ye doers of the word and not hearers only. Thank you for listening, and be sure to join us tomorrow for your daily devotional reading.

So I was born in a small Christian family, grew up in Puerto Rico, in San Juan, Puerto Rico. My dad was a pastor of our churches there. After I graduated from high school, I was so excited. You know, I just wanted to leave the house and see the world, if you will. Came up to the States, went to school in Texas, and went to a Christian college there. I rebelled against the Christian concept. I became an agnostic 16, 17 years after I had left the church. I had three roommates, and we were living the life, you know, back then. You know, doing deals with drugs and selling drugs and all that kind of stuff. The police came over and they raided the apartment. They took my three friends to jail. When I found out, it shook me. I should have been there too. I reached out to God and I said, Lord, if you exist, get me out of this situation and I'll go back to your ways. Right around that time, I met this awesome young lady. She was a Christian. After dating for about a year and a half, someone came to our church to give a series of prophecy seminars. I decided to rebaptize, make it a fact that I was coming back to church, that I was giving my life back to God. Amazing Facts became an important part of my life. Sermons, Sabbath school lessons, DVDs, videos, magazines, and especially after looking and watching Pastor Doug Batchelor, listening to his experience, has really made a difference in my life to the point where I am right now a totally different individual. It's something that I am so grateful to have experienced. I would recommend anyone that wants to give God a chance in their life, you'll never be sorry that you did. He loves you. He understands you. He wants you to be happy. My name is Raul, and thank you for changing my life.

help us to have a good time going to heaven. The child's nervous prayer in church left all the worshipers

Burr's amused. The urgent business of going to heaven is almost never paired with having a good time. We're more accustomed to images of struggle, dark and painful pilgrimage, or battle with our vices or ourselves. But Jesus announced a different, better way of going to heaven. "I came that they may have life and have it abundantly," he said. "If the Son makes you free, you will be free indeed." The grace made possible by Jesus will energize your here and your hereafter. If joys are never sweeter, if love is never deeper, if no laughter rises from your heart as you walk toward God's new city, it's a potent sign that you aren't living in His grace. He who played with children and healed the broken and threw His arms around each prodigal intends your journey to His kingdom to be the best, most satisfying time of your whole life. Grace makes the journey anything but grim. Relearn Christ's joy as you go walking with Him, and stay in it.

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1: The Bible says in the book of Revelation chapter 5 verse 12 that someday all God's people in heaven will sing this song. Worthy is the Lamb that was slain to receive power and riches and wisdom and strength and honor and glory and blessing. In this life, people have their heroes. Sometimes kids have cartoon heroes like Superman or Batman. And then people have real life heroes, TV personalities like Oprah or Michael Jordan, the great basketball player. And I don't want to discount the accomplishments of human beings, but really, in the big picture, in the light of eternity, our hero really should be Jesus Christ. Jesus Christ came down from heaven 2,000 years ago. He was born in Bethlehem. He lived a holy life. He battled the devil at every step of the way. He conquered every sin that Satan tempted him with. In Gethsemane, he took your sins and my sins into his mind and into his heart. And on the cross, he died for every sin that we've ever committed. And then he rose from the dead. He went to heaven. And someday soon, he's going to come back and take those that love him, those who have made him their hero. He's going to take them to heaven. And we will join that happy group that sing this song in Revelation 5, verse 12. Worthy is the Lamb who was slain to receive power and riches and wisdom and strength and honor and glory and blessing. Honestly, Jesus Christ is my hero. And I hope that he's your hero right now. You have just heard His Voice Today.
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2: 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September 10th, a friend to the friendless.

0: A friend to the friendless. Ointment and perfume rejoice the heart. So doth the sweetness of a man's friend by hearty counsel. Proverbs chapter 27, verse 9. We should have the love of Christ in the heart to such a degree that our interest in others will be impartial and sincere. Our affections should take a wide range and not center simply upon a few who flatter us by special confidences. The tendency of such friendships is to lead us to neglect those who are in greater need of love than those upon whom we bestow our attentions. We should not narrow our circle of friends to a few favorites because they pet and flatter us by their professed affection. The partial attention so often bestowed and received works not for the highest good of those who would serve God. One draws upon the other for strength, and the praise, flattery, and affection one receives of the other supplies the place that should be supplied by the grace of God. And thus, human friends take the affections from Christ. Human confidants, human associates, absorb the love and trust that should be given to God alone. Instead of seeking to become a favorite yourself or to flatter one who may be highly regarded, see if there is not a poor child who is not a favorite, to whom no special kindnesses are shown, and make this one the object of your unselfish attention. Those who are especially attractive will be at no loss for friends, while those who are less pleasing in appearance, who are timid and hard to become acquainted with, may have choice traits of character, and they are the purchase of the blood of Christ. Feelings of unrest and homesickness or loneliness may be for your good. Your Heavenly Father means to teach you to find in Him the friendship and love and consolation that will satisfy your most earnest hopes and desires. Your only safety and happiness are in making Christ your constant counselor. You can be happy in Him if you had not another friend in the wide world. Our High Calling, September 10th.
1: 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Thank you for listening, and be sure to join us tomorrow for your daily devotional reading.

doing drugs. I started doing a little marijuana. It led to bigger things. I started selling drugs to compensate for the amount of drugs I was consuming, and that ended up not being enough, so I ended up supplementing my income by crime, actually. My family had mostly disowned me. The only person that was holding out for me, and that was kind of there for me, was my mother. My mother was praying just nonstop for me. I was in a stolen car, and I was surrounded by probably 15 police cars, and they took me down at gunpoint, and they took me to jail. It was at this point that everything kind of, you know, became real to me. I was very tormented in my mind. I would struggle internally with thoughts of all the crimes and all the things that I did to both people I knew and to my family members. I'm thinking about my friends that were killed on the streets. I'm thinking about all the close calls that I've had personally. And all these things kind of guided me into making a decision that when I got out of jail, I was not going to go back to this lifestyle. The day I got baptized, I went off to the side and I knelt down and I just prayed to the Lord. And I said, Lord, I'm going to die today. And when I come up out of this water, I just pray that all these things in my head just go away, all this noise and all these, you know, thoughts. And when I came up out of that water, it was gone. It was complete silence. For the first time in 15 years, maybe, God gave me peace. My name is Charles Stowell, and I reclaim my faith.

We crouch behind our walls and fences, readying ourselves for what we've learned to fear. We lock all doors, secure the bars. We mentally rehearse our steps, our routes. We twitch at unfamiliar sounds, lie wide awake when branches scrape the roof, and wait for light and morning. Whoever is not us is other, a nameless, faceless stranger we assume means only harm. They are the people unlike us, of different race perhaps, or language, habits, customs, faiths. We crave the time machine that takes us back to comfort as we knew it. But grace is so remarkably persistent that even locks and fears cannot deter how it reshapes our thinking. When you discover, at long last, that you were other to the Lord, that you were threatening to His kingdom, a rebel to His law and rule, and damaging the world with your hostility and hate, and still He loved, still welcomed you into His house and gave you keys to all the property. He trusted you before you knew you could be trusted. Offered you forgiveness, yes, for sins not yet repented of. We were embraced before we even tried to love. God proves His love for us in that while we still were sinners, Christ died for us. So grace remakes our way of seeing those we used to fear, takes down our walls brick after brick, until we learn that difference is a source of joy, that other can be brother, sister, neighbor, friend. The great unlearning has begun. Now stay in grace.

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1: In John chapter 20, verse 31, the Bible says that these things are written that you might believe that Jesus is the Christ, the Son of God, and that by believing you might have life, which is eternal life, through His name. Earlier this month, I was camping with my little boy, Seth. We were way out in the woods along the Pend'Oreille River at a campground, and there were other people there doing various things, and we were in this little room by ourselves among a series of cabins, and we went to bed one night, and in the morning, it was just me and Seth in the cabin. I got up at about 6 o'clock, and I looked at my little boy sleeping next to me, and I thought, he's not going to wake up. And I snuck out of the cabin, went around a couple corners to a bathroom, used the bathroom, took a shower, and then I came back in, and as I opened the door and looked into the cabin, I was shocked that he was gone. And I thought, oh my, where is my boy? And I started running around the campground calling his name, and I finally looked down a couple buildings, and I saw him. He had gotten up. He didn't see Daddy. He had gotten dressed and was looking around for me, and then he came and he gave me a big hug, and I was so thankful that he wasn't lost in the woods and that I had found my son. John 20, verse 31 says that through believing that Jesus is the Christ, the Son of God, you can have eternal life through His name. I want to ask you, have you found the Son of God? Have you found Jesus Christ? Have you found eternal life through believing in His name? Jesus loves you, and he's searching for you, just like I searched for my little boy, and I found him. And may God inspire you to find Jesus Christ, the Son of God, and through trusting in Him, to have eternal life through believing in His name.
0: If you enjoyed this short devotional with Steve Wolberg, you can hear more messages online at His Voice Today.

0: 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But do they really improve your health and decrease your chances of disease? That and much more coming right up. I'm Mike Tucker, and we're here to help you create your best life possible.
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0: Dr. Brian Dixon is the Executive Director of Research and Development at USANA, a marketing company that produces various nutritional products. His specialty is in supplements. Welcome, Brian.
2: Yeah, thank you for having me.
0: Oh, it's our joy. Now, what got you interested in supplements?
2: Well, you know, that old adage that education is a journey, not a destination, really couldn't apply more to to my journey through college. So I was working on my PhD in molecular and cellular biology at the Linus Pauling Institute at Oregon State University.
3: Wow. So that's impressive right there. Yeah.
0: How long did it take you to learn the name of where you did this research?
2: I love long titles. So I was working on my research, and as my degree would, you would guess, you know, we were studying really the minutiae of the cell, so trying to understand the molecules, the biochemistry, how the cell was changing as we got older. You know, and it's very noble work, and we have to understand that basic biology, right, before we can intervene and, you know, keep us all looking young forever.
3: Exactly. Yeah.
2: But something was amiss, and I really wanted to work more closely with the human condition. And I think that's every scientist's dream, is to try to improve the human condition.
0: Mm-hmm. Sure.
2: So about halfway through my graduate work, I asked my advisor if I could step away and really get into some medical diagnostic fields. So I went, set down my fellowship for about 3 months, and went and worked for a large biotech company, and was working on an early detection cancer diagnostic.
3: Oh, wow. Mm-hmm.
2: And I thought, wow, this is it.
3: Yeah.
2: This is how I'm going to help humans, right? This is how I'm going to help people. If we can diagnose cancer earlier, right, what a difference we could make. So I came back, finished up my degree. Well, my degree took a nutritional change. We found that some nutrients were positively affecting some of those detrimental changes we saw occurring with age.
0: That's okay.
2: So I graduated, and I stayed on to be a research associate at the Linus Pauling Institute. And it turns out that research was funded by the company I now work for, USANA Health Sciences. And so when they made me an offer to come out and work for them, I thought, well, now I'm not going to be diagnosing and treating disease. I'm going to help people live as healthy of a lifestyle as possible and prevent that, hopefully, from ever occurring in the first place.
4: That's awesome. So I have a question for you, because I have a lot of patients who are very hesitant about going on any FDA-approved medication sometimes. But they are happy to take any supplement that comes over the counter because they think it's natural.
2: Right.
4: Can you talk to us a little bit about the supplement industry and how it's regulated? Is it really safe to take any and all supplements out there?
2: Well, here's the truth. There is very little governmental oversight in the nutritional industry, especially in the United States.
0: Wow.
2: It is very, very loosey-goosey. It is very frightening.
0: Yeah.
2: And now that I've had a look behind the curtain and actually see what's going on in the industry, it really is a cat and a mouse game between the vendors that we're purchasing the raw materials from and any company that's purchasing the materials and doing the testing on it. We've all heard about, you know, the melamine scares that was in the dog food and the baby formulas. This stuff really does happen in the industry. I mean, I have seen some very scary products coming in some of the raw ingredients. And if we didn't have the quality control measures in place, that stuff would end up in nutritional supplements.
4: Do all companies have those quality control measures in place?
2: They actually don't. Again, the regulations are so loosey-goosey here in the United States. If the company itself isn't taking ownership and doing that testing itself, you cannot be assured that what's on the label of that supplement is actually going to be in that nutritional supplement.
5: How can someone differentiate between what works and what doesn't work? If someone wants to stay in shape, I think people in our society, they're frustrated because there's just so many supplement companies that are just pushing so much junk, and everyone's pushing the best fat burner in the world and the best supplement to build muscle. And so people just don't know how to decipher between, okay, what do I choose? What supplement do I choose that's going to help me optimize my body on top of the diet and the exercise.
2: Yeah, you're right, Obi. It's a very fad-driven industry. Mm-hmm. And a lot of people get into the industry, start up these companies for very disingenuous reasons. They want to make a quick buck. Mm-hmm. So they're jumping on these fads, they're putting it into a tablet, and they're selling it to the consumers before it's really even been tested for safety or efficacy. Mm-hmm. Now, when we actually look at the cell and how the cell's functioning, it actually needs very little to function optimally.
6: That's reassuring, I think.
2: Yeah, so, I mean, I like to say at the expense of costing myself my job, I like to say that nutrition really isn't rocket science. I mean, we've known all the essential vitamins and minerals that the human body needs since the very early 1940s.
4: Mm-hmm.
2: So for 75 years, we haven't discovered a new vitamin and mineral. Wow. So what should people be looking for? It's that core basic. What's going to give you those essential vitamins and minerals that our cells and our bodies need to function optimally?
5: What do you think the percentage is, honestly, if you're taking supplements, how much could it really enhance your body in terms of building lean muscle and losing weight? Even if you're taking all the proper foods and you're eating healthy, how much of a percentage, would you say 10, 15, 20, through your research, because obviously you've done tons of research on this.
2: Yeah. So to answer your question, I mean, we would turn to the scientific literature.
5: Sure.
2: So there was a huge examination that went on, funded by the United States government. And this similar studies have happened in Europe, in China, and they've evaluated what people are eating. So when you look at populations as a whole, it almost doesn't matter what nutrient you're looking at least 50% of the people are not getting enough, and we're talking minimum amounts, like the RDA amounts of vitamins and minerals from their diets, right? So when you start looking at that data, right, 50% of people aren't getting enough vitamin A, 50% of people aren't getting enough vitamin C, right? They're not eating those fruits and vegetables. Mm-hmm. Now, when you start talking about nutrients like vitamin D and vitamin E, we get above 90%. 95, 97% of people are not getting enough minimal nutrition from their diet.
3: Well, you wouldn't supplement something that is complete. So is it possible to eat a complete enough diet that you wouldn't need any supplement?
2: Well, it's a great question. So what is the best diet that's out there? Mm-hmm. Is it vegetarianism? Mm-hmm. Is it the Mediterranean diet? And that's a huge debate, I think, out there right now. And, you know, my answer is I think everything needs to be done in moderation. I think if we start to starve ourselves of certain things, that's where cravings kick in. So I think, personally, a moderate diet is the best way to go. Because even vegetarians, for example, can still be deficient in nutrients like vitamin B6 or B12. Mm-hmm. So no matter what your diet is, you still have to be careful that you're getting all those essential vitamins.
7: Well, I'm going to have to break in and give us a break right now. Thank you, Brian. I appreciate you being here. When we come back, we're going to shift gears entirely and talk about a nutrition mobile app. We'll be right back.
8: God so loved the world that he gave his only begotten Son.
9: God loves me so much that he sent down to earth his boy.
10: God loved the world so much that he gave his only Son.
11: His one and only Son, and this is why. So that no one needed to be destroyed.
12: The Heavenly Father loved the human race so very much that he gave his one and only Son.
13: That he gave his one and only Son.
14: God loves the world so much that he gave us his Son, Jesus.
10: That anyone who believes in him will not die.
9: We're not gonna die.
15: That whosoever believeth in him should not perish,
16: but have everlasting life.
17: Everlasting life.
13: Eternal life.
14: And anyone who believes in him will live forever.
9: And that's a long time.
13: Beautiful, no matter how you say it. For more on John 3:16 and other texts, go to myfavoritetext.com.
7: Joining us is Kelechi Opara, the inventor of a mobile app called Nutritionist. 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
18: Thank you, Mike.
7: So what is it that motivated you to create this app?
18: What motivated me to create this app is after I came back from Iraq, I was at a bookstore reading through an article on how much it costs, the cost of losing weight. Mm-hmm. And I found out that the amount of money it costs is the same amount of money it takes to feed a family of four.
7: Come on.
18: Yeah.
7: Wow. A family of four.
18: Wow. Yeah.
7: Yeah.
18: So that kind of motivated me to create something that's cost effective, because not everybody can afford that.
3: So you're talking about if you go to one of the programs that's out there that you see advertised all the time.
18: Exactly. It's like, I mean, Weight Watchers, Granny Craig, and one of those type of programs. So.
7: Uh-huh. I want to back up just a second. You said came back from Iraq.
18: Yes.
7: What were you doing in Iraq?
18: I was a Marine, so I'm a vet.
7: You're always a Marine, though, aren't you? Even after you leave the Marines, you're still a Marine, aren't you?
18: That's how I'm always. Once a Marine, always a Marine.
7: All the Marines I know are always Marines.
18: You never say ex-Marine, you always say former Marine.
7: Okay, But you did technical work when you were with the Marines.
18: Yes, I was an aviation electronic. That was my background.
7: So, very good.
18: Yes.
3: Okay, I have another question. If you were a Marine, you were probably not motivated to do this because you were overweight yourself, right? So what motivated you to do this?
18: Like I said, what motivated me to do this is like seeing how much it costs for something, to me, what I consider second nature as far as, you know, losing weight or what have you.
3: So to help people.
18: Yeah, exactly. It didn't make sense to me for something so basic, something so simple to cost so much money.
5: Kalechi, let me ask you something. Why would someone need a weight loss app if there's nutritionists out there? Why would I, if I need to lose weight, need to purchase a weight loss app if there's so many nutritionists out there that can help me?
18: Well, not a lot of people can afford it or what have you, and it's like with technology the way it is right now is, for instance, my app, because it can adjust to you, it adjusts to what your activity level is and adjusts to you on a weekly basis. It pretty much takes the place of a nutritionist and a habit. So not everybody have the time. Some people work nighttime. Some people are, you know, so not everybody could say, okay, well, let me call my nutritionist and see what, you know, see what I should eat or see what I should do or what have you.
5: So what you're telling me is that apps are smarter than nutritionists?
18: It's coming close.
6: You're describing this app that it's adaptive.
18: Yes.
6: As a person's going on this wellness and weight loss journey. So I'm wondering, as you go on this journey, sometimes you have to make tweaks, adjustments. Does it give suggestions of things after I've lost, say, 10 or 15 pounds, now I need to kind of add this in or take that out or lower my sugar count? I mean, does it give any tips along the way to help me leverage that experience?
18: It gives tips, but it's not a push notification. But from my research, I've found out though that people actually do like push notification, because when I designed it at first, I was like, well, I don't want to nag people. But what I've found out though through forums or what have you, people say I want to be nagged. I want somebody to tell me. Yeah, exactly.
6: You're coaching them in a way.
18: Yeah, exactly. So
4: you mentioned research. What kind of research did you look at to integrate into your app? What kind of scientific research did
18: I made? PubMed is probably my second home or whatever. Okay. So it's like I did a lot of research on randomized controlled trials, you know, because to me that's like the gold standard of research. So I did a lot of research that, you know, used a large group of people to make sure that whatever results that came from that research applies to everybody, you know, most people across the board.
5: What is the biggest transformation, weight loss transformation, using your app?
18: The biggest so far is a guy by the name of Glenn, and he came from Idaho. It was funny because it was totally unexpected. I was at an exposition and I saw a guy standing in line, and he finally eventually came up to me right in front of me, and he shook my hand. He's like, "Hey, I just want to thank you." I was like, "What for?" He's like, "I lost almost 100 pounds with your app."
5: Over how many weeks? What was the time frame?
18: It took him 6 months to lose 60 pounds. Then next 4 months, he lost an additional 40 pounds.
4: Yeah. That's amazing. Yeah. That must be the most exciting thing.
18: Yeah, it made all the work worth it. So
7: why would a person just use an app? Why wouldn't you just go to the web and find this stuff?
18: It's for websites or books or what have you. They tend to be static. You can't interact with it or what have you. And plus, it's like with apps, it's on your phone. It's always with you. So even if you're on your laptop and you Google or, you know, how much you should eat or what your calories are, it's right. You know, you're not going to see it. Plus, with the app, like I said, people well, from my research, people said they like to be nagged. So,
7: okay.
3: Yeah.
18: So now it's like you have the ability to have push notification, reminding people like, hey, go weigh yourself. Hey, remember, you know, do this.
3: Yeah. Or, you know, I have an app on my phone, and every day it'll say, hey, you haven't tracked today or whatever, you know.
18: Yes. Yeah, exactly.
3: Whatever.
18: Yeah. Exactly. That's
3: but
18: my
3: true,
18: point.
3: You know, sometimes I want it to go away, but I really know that I need to listen to it. So.
5: You know, we live in a society where people are kind of afraid of the whole techie thing. There is it. Is this user friendly? Can a 10-year-old kid get in there and put in their information, and it's gonna they're not gonna have any issues navigating?
18: Yes, as long as somebody knows, as long as somebody knows what current body weight they are, which is easy. Just grab a scale and see how much you weigh.
5: Right.
18: You know what their goal is. Is it fat loss? Is it muscle gain? Know how much weight they want to get to, or what have you. And know how many meals they eat during a day. That's really it.
5: That's
18: basically all the information is required.
6: Mm-hmm. Really, really, really want to ask this question. You've done all this research on these randomized controlled studies, you said. What is like the greatest single nutrition tip you could share with someone who wants to start the wellness journey? I don't know if you have one. I know it's all different because we're at different parts of our journey.
18: It's a good question, by the way. It's like, it's funny, it's like, When I'm looking through every research, like weighing yourself frequently is probably the most important thing you could do to lose weight. Like most people weigh themselves and they look at it and try to put a negative connotation to it or a positive connotation to it, but they really should just look at it as information to direct your future actions.
7: Well, after a bad weekend, I don't want to weigh myself, but I need to anyway. So, but you know, it does make me mindful. All right, thank you so much for being here. We appreciate it. We're going to take a break now, but when we come back, we are going to work out

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2: How are you? This is Obi Obadike here, showing you an incredible four-minute routine. We're going to do an abs routine. Work the abdominals, okay? First exercise, we're gonna do some basic scissors. Get on the floor. Very, very simple. You got a floor mat, you can do these anywhere. You wanna get some abs? This is the routine to do it. I want you to lie flat on your back, just like this, okay? You got your feet together, your arms are to your side, your head is down, and there's just one leg forward, one leg back, one leg forward, one leg back. Just like this, just like a scissors, okay? Just like this. Take your time with this. Make sure your feet do not touch the ground. We're gonna do this for 20 to 30 seconds, all right? Just like that, all right? Make sure you're breathing. You should really feel this muscle to burn. 20 to 30 seconds. You can't do 20 to 30 seconds, then 10 to 15. Take your time with these, all right? 5, 4, 3, 2, 1. Whew. It's a nice ab exercise. The second one we're gonna do is in and outs, all right? Very, very simple. Our butt's gonna be on the mat just like this. Our hands are gonna be right to our side, and we're gonna kick out and kick in, okay? In and out, let's go. All right, in, out, in, out, in, out, in, out, okay? I want you to do this about 20 to 30 seconds. Make sure you're breathing, all right? Just like this, good form. It's not a race. I can feel the burn, all right? 5, 4, 3, 2, 1. Whew. Okay, we just did some in and outs. If you need to catch a breath, catch a breath. It's okay. It's not a race. You want to give yourself about 20 to 30 seconds recovery between each exercise, all right? This exercise, even with you doing an ab exercise, you're going to be breathing hard, just like myself. It's a nice little cardio workout. It's working the heart, all right? The next exercise that we are going to do is bicycles. Very simple, same thing. It's like riding a bike, stationary bike, okay? Just like this, and you're just gonna ride, all right? We are riding, all right? In the park, just riding, all right? Just like this, very simple, all right? Take your time with this, 20 to 30 seconds. You can do this. Just riding. All right? Okay, we just did bicycles, all right? We did bicycles, we did in and outs, and we also did scissors. Great ab exercise to work the abdominals. Quick 3.5 to 4 minute exercise, all right? What I want you to do here is do these about, I would say, 3 times a week. Monday, Wednesday, and Friday. Great routine to help you build your abdominals, all right? For more tips from me, you can follow me on Twitter or follow me on Facebook. Lionel, back to you.
3: Hopefulness is one of the most powerful forces known to man. Listen to this. This was reported in the Western Journal of Medicine. Two oncologists were having very different outcomes with their patients. One was having a success rate of 22%, and the other a success rate of 74%. Now here's the thing. Each of them gave their patients the same interventions and drug protocols. In fact, they were prescribing 4 drugs called etoposide, platinol, Oncovin, and hydroxyurea. Now oncologists, they don't like to name the names of these drugs every time they talk with their patients, so they create acronyms. And the most common acronym for these 4 drugs is EPOH. They call it EPO. The doctor with a 22% success rate was telling his patients, I'm giving you four drugs we call EPO, and you have a chance of beating this disease. One day, the 74% success rate doctor was thinking to himself and wondering, why am I calling these drugs EPO? And here's what he did. The only thing he did differently than his colleague, he flipped that acronym around and he told his patients, I'm giving you four drugs I call H-O-P-E. I'm giving you four drugs we call hope, and you have a great chance at beating this disease. That one change yielded a 52% greater success rate for that doctor. The power of hope. Imagine how much brighter and better our lives would be if we lived each day with hope. Let hopefulness be the bedrock of your life. Give yourself the gift of this breakthrough and start living life to the fullest today.

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Warning, side effects of listening to KWJD include sudden joy, smiling for no reason, and unexpected praise breaks. That's 92.1 FM, KWJD, live from Onalaska, Washington, because faith meets the airwaves here. And the music, oh yeah, it slaps.

0: We were living in Phoenix at the time, a big metropolitan area, and you started watching the Millennium series.
1: Yeah.
0: And so then we would pick a topic for the week, and then we would do a Bible study together. And so we just experienced that kind of
1: revival
0: and reformation. And so we were changing lifestyle habits, and we got pregnant with Nico in 2000.

0: leave by like noon and be on our way. The plastic surgeon came out after the surgery and told us that it was not a cyst. It became very clear once they went in there that it was a cancerous tumor.
1: With a very
0: poor prognosis.
1: Yeah.
0: It was very scary. So a lot of this year has been chemo treatments, which will leave him not feeling well, or his immune system gets wiped out. So then we have to do a lot of church at home. So so amazing adventures, right? We watched a lot of that for home church, and that's been really, really interesting and fun for him and his brother and us as a family to watch. Mm-hmm. And we're so thankful for stuff like that to be, so that we can still have a Sabbath experience even though we have to be home. So it's been good for our hearts to see him really connect with Pastor Doug.
1: Pastor Doug's amazing adventures really resonate with him because he mixes the stories with the Bible and the amazing facts about history, and Nico really likes history. And so we ran into some people who mentioned that that Pastor Doug would be here to preach, and Nico got excited.
2: Like immediately, I was like, okay, yeah, I want to go.
1: Depending on how his blood counts are, it affects if he gets chemo certain times. And so you never know in the future what days will line up with what. And it turned out that this week was going to be a 5-day chemo, which we were bummed about because that means most likely won't feel up to coming. So, you know, we'll just watch it from home. Easy enough to do.
2: I had chemo and I felt sick, but I still wanted to come.
1: He said he wanted to go. And so I'm a little concerned because you never know when, you know, how he'd feel. And he does throw up on occasion. So that night he's like, I want to sit up front. And, you know, I think I'm feeling good enough.
2: I was really excited that I could actually see him. It would be a good feeling. And something I wouldn't forget for the rest of my life if I did.
3: We are the Corsies, and thank you for changing our lives.

0: If it were up to us, we'd save the world with money, lots of money, distributed to give each person food to eat and shelter from the storms. If it were up to us, we'd save the world through education, teaching children how to read, filling schools and universities, for knowledge has advantages. If it were up to us, we'd save the world by banning war, undoing arsenals, dissolving armies, teaching skills of compromise. All these are good. We've tried them all. Yet still we wrestle endlessly with poverty, injustice, and the violence they breed. The vast inequities of life defy our grandest visions. God says, "My thoughts are not your thoughts, nor are your ways my ways." He who knows us best and loves us most will save the world his way. For this is how God loved the world. He gave his one and only Son, so that everyone who believes in him will not perish, but have eternal life. God showed his great love for us by sending Christ to die for us while we were still sinners. Grace is God's answer to our broken, messed up world. For grace addresses all that causes hunger, homelessness, and war. God heals the heart, and then in turn, our minds, our bodies, and communities. Begin with grace, and watch the world change. And stay in it.
1: Don't mind if you've got something nice.

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1: Some time ago, I lost some money. I think it was about $100. I think it was 20s. And I looked everywhere. I looked in my car. I looked in my house. I looked in my closet, inside my pants pockets. I looked inside my desk. And I started to panic. I mean, $100 is $100. So I asked my wife, honey, have you seen this money lying around anywhere? And she looked at me closely, and then she reached into my pocket right in the front of my shirt, and she pulled out the $100. And I was pretty embarrassed, as you can imagine. But at least I found my money, or she found my money. And afterwards, I thought about that, and I thought, you know, that money was right about as in front of my face as it could be, and I missed it. And I think about what Jesus said in John chapter 17, verse 17. He said, your word is the truth. God's word is the truth. And it's right in front of our faces. I mean, we all have access to Bibles. We can pick up this Bible and we can read it. And when we do, we are reading God's truth. We don't want to neglect God's word, although it's sitting right in front of us. This book will lead us to eternal life. It'll lead us to heaven. It'll lead us to eternal salvation. And it will bring us happiness and peace and joy forever. And so I encourage you, don't do what I did with my money. You've got a Bible, read it every day, look at it, it's right in front of your face, and may it lead you to eternal life. God's Word is the truth.
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1: The message of the eighth psalm, psalm number 8, which reads as follows. O Lord, our Lord, how excellent is thy name in all the earth, who has set thy glory above the heavens.

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1: 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September 10th, a friend to the friendless.

0: A friend to the friendless. Ointment and perfume rejoice the heart. So doth the sweetness of a man's friend by hearty counsel. Proverbs chapter 27, verse 9. We should have the love of Christ in the heart to such a degree that our interest in others will be impartial and sincere. Our affections should take a wide range and not center simply upon a few who flatter us by special confidences. The tendency of such friendships is to lead us to neglect those who are in greater need of love than those upon whom we bestow our attentions. We should not narrow our circle of friends to a few favorites because they pet and flatter us by their professed affection. The partial attention so often bestowed and received works not for the highest good of those who would serve God. One draws upon the other for strength, and the praise, flattery, and affection one receives of the other supplies the place that should be supplied by the grace of God. And thus, human friends take the affections from Christ. Human confidants, human associates absorb the love and trust that should be given to God alone. Instead of seeking to become a favorite yourself or to flatter one who may be highly regarded, see if there is not a poor child who is not a favorite, to whom no special kindnesses are shown, and make this one the object of your unselfish attention. Those who are especially attractive will be at no loss for friends, while those who are less pleasing in appearance, who are timid and hard to become acquainted with, may have choice traits of character, and they are the purchase of the blood of Christ. Feelings of unrest and homesickness or loneliness may be for your good. Your Heavenly Father means to teach you to find in Him the friendship and love and consolation that will satisfy your most earnest hopes and desires. Your only safety and happiness are in making Christ your constant counselor. You can be happy in Him if you had not another friend in the wide world. Our High Calling, September 10th.
1: 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Thank you for listening, and be sure to join us tomorrow for your daily devotional reading.

So I was born in a small Christian family, grew up in Puerto Rico, in San Juan, Puerto Rico. My dad was a pastor of our churches there. After I graduated from high school, I was so excited. You know, I just wanted to leave the house and see the world, if you will. Came up to the States, went to school in Texas, and went to a Christian college there. I rebelled against the Christian concept. I became an agnostic 16, 17 years after I had left the church. I had three roommates, and we were living the life, you know, back then. You know, doing deals with drugs and selling drugs and all that kind of stuff. The police came over and they raided the apartment. They took my three friends to jail. When I found out, it shook me. I should have been there too. I reached out to God and I said, Lord, if you exist,

facts became an important part of my life. Sermons, Sabbath school lessons, DVDs, videos, magazines, and especially after looking and watching Pastor Doug Batchelor, listening to his experience, has really made a difference in my life to the point where I am right now a totally different individual. It's something that I am so grateful to have experienced. I would recommend anyone that wants to give God a chance in their life, you'll never be sorry that you did. He loves you. He understands you. He wants you to be happy. My name is Raul, and thank you for changing my life.

Lord, teach us to pray. The men who urged Jesus to educate them about prayer weren't immature or novices. Each of them had prayed in penitence, for safety, for a good night's catch, as part of a life story that led them to careers in fishing, tax collecting, and even political activism. But they had heard from Jesus, from time in close with Jesus, a whole new way of praying, one that began with an entirely new view of God. Gone was the angry, frowning deity of their imaginations, the God who was always disappointed with them. For they had heard their master call this God his Father, even Daddy. The grace they found in Jesus opened up a whole new way to pray. And they were hungry to know more, learn more, pray more. Grace made them passionate about prayer. So it will be with us. When we discover what has always been true, that we are loved and held as closely as a parent holds us, that we were truly, eagerly embraced before we had a righteous thought, we unclench our bodies and our minds. Our prayer becomes an easy, reverent conversation warmed by love, and all our fears diminish. The Father who loved this world so much that he gave Jesus to us rejoices when we trust him, welcome him, and tell him everything. Grace leads us first to gratitude, and gratitude prayer. So stay in grace.

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1: In Matthew chapter 24, verse 44, Jesus Christ said, "Be ready, for in such an hour as you think not, the Son of Man is coming," talking about His second coming, His glorious return. I heard a story about a pastor who had a habit of telling his church members when they had problems that it could be worse, it could be worse. Well, one night, one of his church members went to bed and had an amazing dream. He dreamed that it was the big day of the Lord, the day of the second coming. He dreamed that the sky cracked open and Jesus came down with all the angels, and this was it. And then to his horror, he discovered he wasn't ready for heaven. He was a lost man. When he woke up in a cold sweat that day, he raced to his pastor and he sat down and he told his pastor the whole story. And his pastor looked at him and said, it could be worse. And this man was just shocked. He said, "Pastor, how could anything be worse than being lost when Jesus Christ comes again?" And that pastor was a wise man. And he looked at his church member, put his arm around him, and then he said, "It would be worse if it wasn't a dream." And then he said, "Let's pray. Thank you. Thank God that you still have time to get ready and to give your heart to Jesus." And that story impresses me. Thank God that you have time, that I have time, this little window of time, as Jesus said in Matthew 24, verse 44, "Be ready, for in such an hour as you think not, the Son of Man is coming." Now is our time to get ready. Don't wait, don't put it off. You don't want to be lost when Jesus Christ comes again. So give Him your heart today, turn away from your sins, trust Him, choose to live for Him, and then you will be ready when He returns.
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And the music, oh yeah, it slaps.

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1: Our Daily Bread, September 10th. Come out of her, my people.

0: Come out of her, my people. And after these things, I saw another angel come down from heaven, having great power, and the earth was lightened with his glory. And he cried mightily with a strong voice, saying, Babylon the great is fallen, and is become the habitation of devils, and the hold of every foul spirit, and a cage of every unclean and hateful bird. For all nations have drunk of the wine of the wrath of her fornication, and the kings of the earth have committed fornication with her, and the merchants of the earth are waxed rich through the abundance of her delicacies. And I heard another voice from heaven saying, Come out of her, my people, that ye be not partakers of her sins, and that ye receive not of her plagues. Revelation chapter 18, verses 1 to 4. This scripture points forward to a time when the announcement of the fall of Babylon, as made by the second angel of Revelation 14, is to be repeated, with the additional mention of the corruptions which have been entering the various organizations that constitute Babylon since that message was first given in the summer of 1844. A terrible condition of the religious world is here described. With every rejection of truth, the minds of the people will become darker, their hearts more stubborn, until they are entrenched in an infidel hardihood. In defiance of the warnings which God has given, they will continue to trample upon one of the precepts of the Decalogue until they are led to persecute those who hold it sacred. Christ is set at naught in the contempt placed upon his word and his people. As the teachings of spiritualism are accepted by the churches, the restraint imposed upon the carnal heart is removed, and the profession of religion will become a cloak to conceal the basest iniquity. A belief in spiritual manifestations opens the door to seducing spirits and doctrines of devils, and thus the influence of evil angels will be felt in the churches. Of Babylon, at the time brought to view in this prophecy, it is declared, Her sins have reached unto heaven, and God hath remembered her iniquities. Revelation chapter 18, verse 5. She has filled up the measure of her guilt, and destruction is about to fall upon her. But God still has a people in Babylon, and before the visitation of his judgments, these faithful ones must be called out, that they partake not of her sins and receive not of her plagues. Hence the movement symbolized by the angel coming down from heaven, lightening the earth with his glory, and crying mightily with a strong voice, announcing the sins of Babylon. In connection with his message, the call is heard, Come out of her, my people. These announcements, uniting with the third angel's message, constitute the final warning to be given to the inhabitants of the earth. Fearful is the issue to which the world is to be brought. The powers of earth, uniting to war against the commandments of God, will decree that all, both small and great, rich and poor, free and bond, Revelation chapter 13, verse 16, shall conform to the customs of the church by the observance of the false Sabbath. All who refuse compliance will be visited with civil penalties, and it will finally be declared that they are deserving of death. On the other hand, the law of God, enjoining the Creator's rest day, demands obedience and threatens wrath against all who transgress its precepts. This passage was taken from The Great Controversy, pages 603 and 604. Our Daily Bread, September 10th.
1: I encourage you to be ye doers of the word and not hearers only. 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

So I was born and raised in Chicago. I grew up in an all-Mexican neighborhood. I'm half Mexican, half Filipino. I was raised in the Catholic faith. We would go to church on Sundays, but I really didn't even believe necessarily there was a God. It was more just almost a cultural thing with my family. When I was a sophomore in high school, I got in a lot of trouble. I had 30 unexcused absences, but you can't graduate with more than 3. And that affected my whole life. After high school, I couldn't find a job, so I couldn't work anywhere. So I was like, you know what? I'm just gonna dive into video games. I did an online tournament and placed 11th in the world, and they flew out the top 12 for a one-on-one tournament to Prague, Czech Republic. It required me to be playing video games almost 24/7. I wasn't eating well. I wasn't sleeping well. The games were violent. I eventually was like, you know what? I just can't do this anymore. And I just stopped. I didn't feel like my life was worth anything. Not really feeling any sense of purpose or belonging, kind of lost. I would question all the time and wonder why I even exist. There was no spark. There wasn't a fire. It was January of 2010 when I picked up a Bible and I started to read it. I noticed that some words were in red. And so I was like, let me read these red words and see what they are, you know. I just couldn't put the Bible down. I just kept studying from there. I called up 3 groups of friends that I knew were Christian. One of those groups was actually using Amazing Facts study guides as well as the DVDs. And I started to watch the sermons and to order the study guides and go through them myself. It really started to solidify some things and really answer some questions for me. I felt a sense of purpose, a comfort.

Before I go into work and after. And finally, I started to think, I'm like, you know what? If this sin is going to make me work on the Sabbath, then it's not God's will for me to work here. So God wants me to leave here. I started to feel a peace that I had never felt before. I had prayed and the idea for Salt Outreach sparked. Salt Outreach operates a mobile drop-in center for people experiencing homelessness. We serve about 200 people a day with 12 different services. They do group Bible studies 4 times a week. They do one-on-one Bible studies. In the past 18 months, God has used the ministry to help end homelessness for over 1,050 different people. It wasn't until I really understood who God was that I realized there is an eternal worth to everyone's life. And it's a motivation to show people who Christ is and to be able to give them the same peace I have in Christ. My name is Eric, and God used amazing facts to change my life.

We always celebrate first moments, and gladly so. The day that we were born, and every year thereafter. First day of school, first day at a new job, the day we gave our brokenness to Jesus. These launching points are how we start our stories. Everything unfolds from how it all began. But only one day in 365 can be a birthday. And starting school was just the easy part. We learn in time the difference between the starting and staying, between beginning and becoming. Thousands of uncelebrated days make up each life, including lives of faith. Remember just as clearly as you can the day you gave your life to Jesus, the day when you responded to His grace and felt the liberating power of sins forgiven, pasts redeemed, and hopes relit. But then go on to see how staying with the Savior changes all the ordinary hours when nothing glamorous is happening. Does Christ sit with you in the tedium of work? Or pace the hallways of your house when little ones need comfort? Does Jesus walk the twisting roads where school and job and money intersect beside you, near you, even when you're anxious? The grace once given is still given, day by day, hour by hour. For Jesus is more focused on the journey than on how it all began. My grace is sufficient for you, He says, for my power is made perfect in weakness. It's in the low points of the road, where darkness reigns and doubts are reigning, that we learn to trust the promise He still makes. I am with you always, even to the end of the world. Trust the traveling with Jesus, and stay in grace.

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1: 4 days ago, I was in California at a place called Weimar Institute for a series of talks that I was giving. And on a Friday afternoon, I took a long walk for about an hour out in the woods, just enjoying the day and getting my exercise and spending some time with Jesus, praying and thinking about the Bible. And I strongly sensed that God was talking to my heart, and He gave me four simple steps toward heaven. Steps to heaven, what to do to get into the kingdom of God. And I'd like to share those with you in this one and the next three talks after this. And the first step, it's very simple, it's very powerful. You don't have to do a lot, but it's based on Luke 11, verse 13, where Jesus said, "If you then, being evil, know how to give good gifts to your children, how much more shall your heavenly Father give the Holy Spirit to them that ask Him?" I don't know if you've ever really done this, if you've ever actually opened your mouth and prayed, "Dear God, dear Jesus, give me the Holy Spirit in my life." I encourage you to do that, to do what Jesus said. These four steps are things that we can do every day, and we need to do them every day. And so that's the first step. Number one, first step to heaven is to pray every day that Jesus will give you the Holy Spirit in your life. And if you'll do that, I promise you, things will start to happen. Your conscience will come alive. Your understanding of the Bible will become much deeper and powerful. And you'll be on the road to glory. So step number one, ask Jesus every day to give you the Holy Spirit. You won't be sorry.
0: If you enjoyed this short devotional with Steve Wolberg, you can hear more messages online.

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And the music, oh yeah, it slaps.

0: Amazing facts change lives.
1: My name is Darius Ziegler. I was born and raised in Elmore, Alabama. I grew up and I was raised Christian. We had to do exactly what my parents wanted as far as Christian living, whether it be our friends, what we watched on television, even down to the things that we ate.
2: You know, I used to wonder and sometimes question my mom about it, you know, certain things, but, you know, she explained why, you know, like it's better for us, you know, it's the reasons that the way that God actually wants us to live and eat.
1: And I'm starting to think in my mind, you know, this can't be right, you know, this isn't fair. So, you know, when college came after high school and I was on my own and I had no rules, I busted it wide open. After I had my, well, at least what I thought, my fill of partying, I started to realize that it wasn't all that it was cracked up to be. As time was going on, you know, as I was finishing up my freshman year of college, I was very miserable. I wasn't happy with anything, and I still wanted to just get away. And I was looking through the phone book, you know, I was looking in the back, you know, in the yellow pages. And I seen the recruiting advertisement for the Air Force. So I did exactly like the number said. I called them. The number said. I called them. I'm off to the military. I get there.

0: I'm terrified. But thankfully, after the months go by and we do our tour in the desert, they send us back home. And I'm excited. I get to go back and be with my friends. And I get back there, I get back to my dorm thinking everything is fine, everything's gonna be cool. Something's changed. I'm the only person that's alone. All my friends, they have girlfriends, or they're married, and I'm the odd man out. So I tried to follow suit, and I went out and I met a young lady, and as time went on, we ended up getting married. Everything at first was great, at first.
1: Well, I didn't know 100% of what they were going through, but it did seem like I got an impression that, you know, she was kind of trying to isolate him.
0: My wife doesn't want me having any type of contact with my family or friends. And, you know, the same thing that I was running from, now I'm living with. And I remember one night we ended up getting to a huge argument. And the next thing I know, the cops are there. And now I'm in jail. And my mind is just running 1,000 miles an hour. You know, I'm scared, I'm frantic, I don't know what to do. After I was released from jail, and I remember one day, my sister invited us over for dinner, and they put in this movie. It was called The Final Events of Bible Prophecy by Amazing Facts. And I remember it got to the end of the film, and it was showing the part where the New Jerusalem comes down and the Lord descended out of heaven. It had all the lost standing around the city, as numerous as the sand of the sea, when then judgment was given and fire rained down from God out of heaven and it destroyed them all. And at that moment, I heard a voice, clear as day, I'll never forget it. It said, everything that you saw on this video is true. And if you do not change from the things that you have been doing, the lake of fire will be your end. I was more scared at that point than at any time in my life. After that happened, I said, Lord, I'm tired of breaking your laws. I want to go get rebaptized and rededicate my life to God. I said, I realize now that everything that I had been doing, all the running that I had been doing, God was doing nothing but chasing me. Now I'm back home. It's just funny when I think about it. The entire time, all I did was run in a circle. It actually took running in that full circle to make me realize that this is where I needed to be. You know, I ended up getting remarried.
2: Being married to Darius is amazing. I cannot have asked for a much better husband.
1: It's like four kids all over again, you know, growing up together. And, you know, it makes a, you know, inspiration in my life, you know, to keep my head up and things doing right and everything too.
0: I look at the story in the Bible of the prodigal son, and that's a story that I can relate to because I feel like I was actually the living prodigal. That the entire time, God was blessing me, but I couldn't see it because I thought that what the world had to offer was 10 times greater. And when I came back, he welcomed me back in with open arms, and my life is 100 times better than I could have possibly even imagined.

What if, when we were wrong, the response was thoughtful listening and respect? What if, when tempers snap, we were quick-wrapped in gentle joy? What if, when we confessed our pride, we were embraced by those who deeply know their brokenness, included, freed?

forgiven. Why, this would be a heaven on this earth, a place where healing flourishes and misspent lives can be made whole. This is where we'd spend our time, among the ones who make us know we're safe, accepted, and renewed. Among such people, we could grow. We'd soon discover we no longer need the weapons of our war. If we can be mistaken and yet fully loved, we'll rapidly repent of all the wasted time we spend defending our depletions. These people will become our sanctuary, our church, with or without a building built of brick and glass. This will be the Holy Spirit's home. This is the house that grace builds, a living room, a rented hall, a steepled church where Welcome Ave meets Freedom Street. So meet me where forgiven folks still joyously forgive and stay in grace.

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2: In the last program, I talked about four steps to heaven and gave you step number one, which is to pray every day for the Holy Spirit. Step number two is based on Matthew chapter 5, verse 8, where Jesus said, "Blessed are the pure in heart, for they shall see God." The Lord has strongly impressed my heart, my mind, that if Jesus can change my heart, everything else will follow. I like to garden. We've got a few fruit trees in our backyard and lots of plants in the garden, and I've learned a lot about roots and growth and fruit. And the Bible uses words like this. It talks about trees and roots and fruit. And a lot of times we focus on the fruit, which really is our behavior, and we don't focus on the roots. And it's very clear in Scripture that if God can change the root, then the fruit will follow afterwards. And I can't think of a more powerful prayer than to ask Jesus every day, "Lord, give me a pure heart." And so that's what I encourage you to do. Pray for the Holy Spirit every day and ask Jesus to give you a pure heart. And if you do, I promise you, things will start happening in your life and the fruit will change, which means your behavior, your words, your attitudes, your actions, they will flow out of what God does inside of you. So will you do it? Pray every day, "Jesus, please give me a pure heart." And then if you do that, watch what God does.
1: If you enjoyed this short devotional with Steve Wolberg, you can hear more messages online at His Voice Today.

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1: Our Daily Bread, September 10th. Come out of her, my people.

0: Come out of her, my people. And after these things, I saw another angel come down from heaven, having great power, and the earth was lightened with his glory. And he cried mightily with a strong voice, saying, Babylon the great is fallen, and is become the habitation of devils, and the hold of every foul spirit, and a cage of every unclean and hateful bird. For all nations have drunk of the wine of the wrath of her fornication, and the kings of the earth have committed fornication with her, and the merchants of the earth are waxed rich through the abundance of her delicacies. And I heard another voice from heaven saying, Come out of her, my people, that ye be not partakers of her sins, and that ye receive not of her plagues. Revelation chapter 18, verses 1 to 4. This scripture points forward to a time when the announcement of the fall of Babylon, as made by the second angel of Revelation 14, is to be repeated, with the additional mention of the corruptions which have been entering the various organizations that constitute Babylon since that message was first given in the summer of 1844. A terrible condition of the religious world is here described. With every rejection of truth, the minds of the people will become darker, their hearts more stubborn, until they are entrenched in an infidel hardihood. In defiance of the warnings which God has given, they will continue to trample upon one of the precepts of the Decalogue until they are led to persecute those who hold it sacred. Christ is set at naught in the contempt placed upon his word and his people. As the teachings of spiritualism are accepted by the churches, the restraint imposed upon the carnal heart is removed, and the profession of religion will become a cloak to conceal the basest iniquity. A belief in spiritual manifestations opens the door to seducing spirits and doctrines of devils, and thus the influence of evil angels will be felt in the churches. Of Babylon, at the time brought to view in this prophecy, it is declared, Her sins have reached unto heaven, and God hath remembered her iniquities. Revelation chapter 18, verse 5. She has filled up the measure of her guilt, and destruction is about to fall upon her. But God still has a people in Babylon, and before the visitation of his judgments, these faithful ones must be called out, that they partake not of her sins and receive not of her plagues. Hence the movement symbolized by the angel coming down from heaven, lightening the earth with his glory, and crying mightily with a strong voice, announcing the sins of Babylon. In connection with his message, the call is heard, Come out of her, my people. These announcements, uniting with the third angel's message, constitute the final warning to be given to the inhabitants of the earth. Fearful is the issue to which the world is to be brought. The powers of earth uniting to war against the commandments of God will decree that all, both small and great, rich and poor, free and bond, Revelation chapter 13, verse 16, shall conform to the customs of the church by the observance of the false Sabbath. All who refuse compliance will be visited with civil penalties, and it will finally be declared that they are deserving of death. On the other hand, the law of God, enjoining the Creator's rest day, demands obedience and threatens wrath against all who transgress its precepts. This passage was taken from The Great Controversy, pages 603 and 604. Our Daily Bread, September 10th.
1: I encourage you to be ye doers of the word and not hearers only. Thank you for listening, and be sure to join us tomorrow for your daily devotional reading.

just to do for myself, because it just made sense to invest it in something else, and then I can make all the money back and have weed that I can smoke for free. I was having a lot of fun. At least at first. I was making more money than anybody that I knew. I've got, you know, pounds and pounds of weed in the closet, and I've got all this money. I've got a beautiful, fully furnished apartment, a chandelier hanging in my living room. I've got a luxury car, all leather interior. I've got the hottest girlfriend. I have every single thing that this world tells me that I need. And that's when I realized how empty I really was. Eventually, smoking weed didn't do it anymore. I started doing a lot of acid, LSD, and ecstasy. Of course, other hard drugs came into the picture. I found out that you can't run away from yourself. And no matter where you go, there you are. It was very difficult to reconcile a faith in God and then this lifestyle that I was choosing to lead. And at this point, I had made that choice to lead that lifestyle, but I couldn't reverse it. Even though I wanted to stop or at least slow down, I had no power. I said, God, do whatever it is you've got to do to change me. I get arrested for a DUI. I've been to jail many times before, but I used to think that the reason that I went to jail is because God was sick of me, that God hated me. There I am in jail, and I'm starting to see the fact that God loves me. To know the emptiness of this world, to know that this life really stinks. But there's hope. And the hope that I found can only be seen or known in Christ Jesus.

The accolades descend like ticker tape. The headlines trumpet talent, breakthrough innovation, even genius. The penthouse suite no longer holds his newfound friends who wait for selfie moments with the star. But in his heart of hearts, he asks, am I really loved for me? Her performance brings the critics to their knees, a soaring voice, a perfect portrayal of opera's most tragic heroine, a triumph, a revelation. But when the final curtain call is done and all the great reviews are folded, she wonders, am I really loved for me? It's the question that never goes away, a deep uncertainty lingering beyond the money, power, skill, or fame. And even well-meant promises from lovers, colleagues, friends, and crowds don't fill the emptiness within. Jesus says, I have loved you just as my Father has loved me. God was in Christ reconciling the world to himself, no longer counting people's sins against them. God proves his love for us in that while we proves his love for us in that while we were still sinners, Christ died for us.

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1: This is part three of my little mini-series on Four Steps to Heaven. The first step we talked about before is to pray every day for the Holy Spirit. The second step is to pray every day that Jesus will give you a pure heart. This morning when I woke up, I rolled over on my bed, got on my knees on my bed before my feet hit the floor, and I did exactly that. I remember specifically praying for the Holy Spirit and praying for a new heart, a pure heart. Now the third step is found in Psalm 119, verse 11. And it says, "Your word," this is David's prayer, "have I hidden in my heart that I might not sin against you." God's word is a living word, and it is so powerful. And the third step is to memorize scripture, to meditate on God's word sometime every day. I remember meeting a college student at Andrews University, and we sat in the cafeteria having a meal, and he said to me, he said, "Steve, I grew up in the church. And it was just pretty much a formal religion for me, but in the last couple months, I have been memorizing scripture, meditating on the Bible, hiding God's word in my heart." And he looked at me and he said, "Steve, this is changing my life." And I tell you, it can change your life. It has changed and continues to change my life. So number one, pray every day for the Holy Spirit. Number two, ask Jesus to give you a pure heart. And number three, memorize scripture. Hide God's word in your heart. Think about it during the day. And again, I promise you that if you will do that, just watch what God does, how He changes your life.
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1: Maranatha, the Lord is coming. A devotional by Ellen White. September 10th. God's work is finished.

0: God's work is finished. And this gospel of the kingdom shall be preached in all the world for witness unto all nations, and then shall the end come. Matthew chapter 24, verse 14. The solemn, sacred message of warning must be proclaimed in the most difficult fields and in the most sinful cities, in every place where the light of the great threefold gospel message has not yet dawned. Everyone is to hear the last call to the marriage supper of the Lamb. From town to town, from city to city, from country to country, the message of present truth is to be proclaimed, not with outward display, but in the power of the Spirit. The message of the renewing power of God's grace will be carried to every country and clime until the truth shall belt the world. Of the number of them that shall be sealed will be those who have come from every nation and kindred and tongue and people. From every country will be gathered men and women who will stand before the throne of God and before the Lamb, crying, "Salvation to our God, which sitteth upon the throne, and unto the Lamb." Revelation chapter 7, verse 10. The whole earth is to be illuminated with the glory of God's truth. The light is to shine to all lands and all peoples, and it is from those who have received the light that it is to shine forth. The day star has risen upon us, and we are to flash its light upon the pathway of those in darkness. A crisis is right upon us. We must now, by the Holy Spirit's power, proclaim the great truths for these last days. It will not be long before everyone will have heard the warning and made his decision. Then shall the end come. The truth contained in the first, second, and third angels' messages must go to every nation, kindred, tongue, and people. It must lighten the darkness of every continent and extend to the islands of the sea. There must be no delay in this work. Our watchword is to be onward, ever onward. Angels of heaven will go before us to prepare the way. Our burden for the regions beyond can never be laid down till the whole earth is lightened with the glory of the Lord. Maranatha, the Lord is coming.
1: I encourage you to be ye doers of the word and not hearers only. Thank you for listening, and be sure to join us tomorrow for your daily devotional reading.

passage of the eighth psalm, psalm number 8, which reads as follows. O Lord, our Lord, how excellent is thy name in all the earth, who has set thy glory above the heavens.

0: By the time I got to high school, abuse was just a way of life for me. I just thought that that was the way it was and that many people were going through that. And I found out that a lot of the girls were not going through the abuse that I was going through. I started acting out and playing up and misbehaving in school. I felt when I spoke to Mom, she was too busy worrying about where Dad was, what Dad was doing. When I spoke to the older siblings, they couldn't be bothered. I had stupid questions. I seemed to feel very lonely all the time, and I just forgot at that point where God was and felt that I didn't need him. Because anyway, when I did need him, he was never around for me. I was living a very, very busy life, working till 2-3 o'clock in the morning and then drinking alcohol till 5 o'clock so that I could get to sleep for a few hours, wake up and then get back to work at 8 o'clock at night. So my life continued and spiraled until I decided I needed to do something different. So I packed my bags and spent 11 months crossing Africa from Zimbabwe all the way through to Switzerland. Met a lady in a missionary who spoke to me about God and gave me a Bible. And that was when I started thinking again that, God, maybe you led me on this trip. And that was the start of me really rethinking, what am I doing with my life? I'd made a decision that, God, this time I'm never going to let you go. I know you've never let me go. It was always me who let go. My return to Jesus was the most amazing feeling that I'd ever experienced. I felt as if this time I'd made a connection with God. My name is Ayolani Hill, and I reclaimed my
1: faith. There's nothing harder than humility, and nothing we need more. But Jesus poured water into a basin and began to wash the disciples' feet and to wipe them with the towel that was tied around him. It's still the virtue we want least, for pride, our pride, both subtle and overt, insists on ranking us to others and even to believers. One loudly says, I know him better. Learn from me. Another says, I worship him more truly. Listen when I sing. A third says, I love the world better than you do. Do what I do. And so the basin sits unfilled, the towel dry. We lecture, chide, and condescend because we will not kneel, we will not yield. We miss the keenest lesson of our lives when we insist on privilege and power disguised as gifts and skills. We're never more like Jesus or with Jesus than when we bow to all who bear his name and to all who could, by grace, one day be his. The grace that saves us helps us find our knees. The entrance prayer to godly life has been the same for 20 centuries. Be merciful to me, a sinner. In brokenness, we serve the broken.

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1: This is part four of my little mini-series called Four Steps to Heaven. The last few programs we've talked about, step number one is to pray every day for the Holy Spirit. Step number two is to pray every day that Jesus will give you a pure heart. And step number three is to memorize scripture, to meditate on God's word. Are you ready for step number four? Here it is. And it's very simple, and we can all do this, and we need to do it. We need to do it every day, and that is to trust in Jesus Christ, not in ourselves. And that step is based upon Ephesians chapter 1, verse 12, where Paul talks about we who first trusted Christ should be to the praise of His glory. And then in verse 13, he said, in Him you also trusted. Let me say that again. In Him you also trusted. Do you trust in Jesus with your whole heart, with your whole life? It's your confidence in Him and not in yourself. I remember seeing a little plaque on somebody's refrigerator, and it was a person talking, and it said, it was a little prayer, and it said, Lord, I found the problem. It's me. And then the second half of the little plaque said, my child, I've got the answer. It's me. And isn't that just so simple and yet so powerful? The answer to our problems, the answer to our eternity, to our need for eternal life, is Jesus Christ. And so step number four is to do this, where the Bible says, in Him you also trusted. If you'll pray every day for the Holy Spirit, pray for a pure heart, memorize scripture, and trust in Jesus Christ, I promise you, you'll be there. I hope to see you there someday soon.
0: If you enjoyed this short devotional with Steve Wolberg, you can hear more messages online at his

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0: 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I'm your HeartWise host, Charles Mills. There should be no doubt in anyone's mind that a whole food, plant-exclusive diet is best for the human body, providing amazing nutrients and incredible protection against disease and illness. But how about the other bodies of this world, the furry, wiggly, sleep-at-the-end-of-your-bed types that many, if not most of us, have under our care? I'm talking pets, dogs and cats. Can they benefit from a plant-strong lifestyle as well? What we need to do is talk with an experienced veterinarian about this important topic. Well, I'm proud to say we have just such an individual with us today. Dr. Lorelei Wakefield has appeared on TV's Animal Precinct, been interviewed by Cat Fancy magazine, and has cared for critters from the ASPCA. She works with Mercy for Animals and Animal Equality to improve the welfare of non-humans living on farms. This is one busy vet. Dr. Wakefield, welcome to HeartWise.
1: Thank you for having me.
0: Now, tell us a little bit about yourself. When did you first think, Lorelei, you know, I'm going to spend the rest of my life caring for animals?
1: I was living in Southern California, working a little bit in the film industry, strangely enough, and I had a pre-med background and was sorting out what to do with my life. And I had always been an animal lover, and I had always had a strong interest in animal welfare and animal rights. But I grew up with severe allergies. That happened to go away when I became vegan. So as a kid, I never considered being a vet because my allergies were so severe. Mm-hmm. And then all of a sudden, I realized, hey, I could be a vet. You know, this is something that I could do, and it made sense because that's something so close to my heart.
0: In other words, if you cared for animals as opposed to eating them, you'd be okay with them.
1: Correct.
0: Okay, all right, very good. Well, that was a good choice. I'm glad you did that. So you moved into being a vet because you loved animals and you loved something else. Especially today, there seems to be a connection now between caring for animals and caring for the planet. Make that connection for us.
1: Right. There's a huge connection, especially just because in the animal agriculture industry, the amount of resources it takes as far as water and land in order to make, say, a pound of tofu versus a pound of beef is just on a huge scale. It just takes so much less resources from our environment to make plant-based foods than to make animal-based foods. Mm-hmm.
0: So you decided that you can literally and figuratively, I should say, kill two birds with one stone here. You can care for animals and also care for the planet. Now, when did you discover, Dr. Wakefield, that caring for the animals, the best way of doing that is the same way that we care for human beings, and that is not feeding animals animals? Tell us about that.
1: That was an interest of mine since before I even started veterinary school. I was fostering some kittens, and being an ethical vegetarian and vegan, I didn't want to go and buy meat from the grocery store because it was against my ethics, but I certainly wanted to do whatever was right for the kittens. So I did a lot of research into what was available and nutritionally what would be adequate for them. And the vet I was working for at the time was willing to work with me, and we tried food called VegiCat, and they actually have a kitten formula called VegiKit. Mm-hmm. And so I was home cooking vegetarian food for the kittens, but I was still worried about it. I didn't feel like there was enough information, so I ended up during vet school getting a grant from Nestle Purina and doing a study about cats who were eating vegetarian food. So that was my introduction to it. And my kittens grew up very healthy and beautiful, shiny coats. I'm not promoting a vegetarian diet necessarily for cats, but dogs really thrive on it.
0: Now, this is interesting because you were doing this while you were going to vet school, and I'm assuming that in vet school, you don't find a lot of information or support on using plants to nurture and to give nutrition to animals. Am I right?
1: Right. It's quite controversial.
0: Now, if it's controversial and you have proven them that it's possible to do it, is it still controversial even today?
1: It's becoming less so. And I would say probably the majority or close to the majority now of veterinarians would agree that you can safely feed a dog a vegetarian diet. Mm-hmm. And you see that in the market, too, and what's available. There's a lot more vegetarian diets available out as far as purchasing for your dog.
0: Now, we have to say, of course, that a lot of people would say, I'm sorry, Lorelei, but look into the mouth of a cat or a dog. Those teeth are not made for mangoes. Those teeth are not made to chew on corn. Those teeth are made to tear flesh. So doesn't that show us that animals are supposed to eat animal foods?
1: Sure. And, you know, they certainly have canine teeth, as do we. Those teeth, we would assume, are initially made for tearing flesh. Mm. So dogs, as far as the taxonomy goes, they're from the order Carnivora. But as far as the physiology of dogs goes, they are somewhere in between omnivores and carnivores. Mm. Whereas cats are truly obligate carnivores. They're really designed as carnivores. But dogs are closer to us as far as being able to thrive on an omnivorous diet.
0: Mm-hmm. How do you know if you want to try this, if someone listening to the program says, okay, I want to try a plant-based diet on my cat and on my dog? What are some of the signs that we need to watch out for that this is not working, or should we just assume that across the board it's going to work?
1: It can be tricky with cats, I'll say that. But things to watch out for in either are things like if they're having intestinal upset. Mm-hmm. You know, some pets have a sensitive stomach, and they may just have allergies, so they may have a soy or a wheat allergy. Mm. And if you're feeding more of those things, you may notice more of an upset. But another really common allergy in dogs especially is chicken. So a lot of times we'll see big improvements when dogs switch to a vegetarian diet because they might have a chicken or other meat allergy. And all of a sudden their itchiness goes away, their coat improves, and they bulk up as far as weight because they are able to digest the food better when they're not allergic to it.
0: Hmm. We're talking to veterinarian Lorelei Wakefield, and she is someone that seems to say that animals can thrive on vegetarian foods, just like people can. Which begs the question, Dr. Wakefield, is there a difference between the animal's ability to take in and digest and utilize nutrients from all sources than a human? Can a human do things a dog can't do, and can dog do things a human can't do as far as digestion of nutrients is concerned?
1: Yeah, absolutely. The dog's intestinal tract is a little bit different. It's a bit shorter than ours, uh-huh. So we are slightly more accustomed. We're a little bit better at digesting certain vegetables, but we can make that easier for dogs. We can do things like cooking their vegetables first to make them easier to digest. We can do things like add digestive enzymes. They lack a certain enzyme that we have. But overall, they are pretty much the same as far as their digestion compared to other animals, compared to humans.
0: Now, is this the result of a modification brought about by the evolutionary process? I mean, as a Christian, I believe in creation and God and it's whatnot, but I still also believe that there is modification that happens in animals. There is adaptation. There's changes that happen. You can call it evolution if you want to. Did animals arrive at this because they're not farmers, because they can't go out and plow a field and the humans weren't caring for them and they changed their diet? Would you say that's how they arrived that way?
1: Well, I don't know if there's a study to prove that. That certainly is what makes sense to me.
0: Yeah, okay.
1: As far as maybe thousands and thousands of years ago, before dogs were more connected to man and before they were more domesticated, mm-hmm. they might have just gone out and hunt all the time. Although a natural diet for dogs also includes things like root vegetables and berries. Even if they were a wild animal, they would still be eating a somewhat omnivorous diet. Mm-hmm. But I believe that the reason they can do things like digest grains, which seems like something they wouldn't eat so much in the wild, is because of their domestication and growing up around humans.
0: So are we doing dogs and cats, are we doing them any favors by changing them over from the meat-eating diet to the plant-strong diet? Are there improvements in their health when we do this?
1: Yes, for dogs, absolutely. For dogs, we're doing things like if we're feeding them a plant-based diet, we can avoid byproducts, we can avoid hormones and antibiotics that are found in most meat. We can, like I talked about, reduce allergies in their skin and improve their digestion. oftentimes we can get our overweight pets to lose weight. We can get diabetic pets to decrease their insulin needs. And there's also a potential for a longer life if they're having a reduced caloric consumption overall. Cats I would address separately. I don't know if we're doing them any health favor. So I wouldn't say I would encourage people at this point. I don't know that we have a feline vegan diet that is nutritious enough to be 100% healthier than their traditional meat-based diet. Some cats may do better on a vegan diet, but I wouldn't say most do with what we have so far, because they really are obligate carnivores. But then we also, some of us are going to have ethical considerations, like, do I want to slaughter 100 chickens or have one cat whose health may not be optimal?
0: Okay, all right. Well, that certainly makes sense. We're talking with Lorelei Wakefield. She's a veterinarian, and she has studied into the idea that animals, cats and dogs mostly, cats some, need to have the same plant-strong diet that humans do. And according to what she has discovered in her studies and in her experience, that the animals can benefit from it. We'll take a short break, and when we come back, more questions here for Lorelei Wakefield on this very important topic. If you have a pet, if you have a dog, you might want to listen carefully, because we'll talk about not only some of the health benefits to the dog, but also to the planet, and also some of the foods that you can prepare right there at home for the puppy, for the dog, that can bring about the best health and longevity for that animal. That's what we want for all of our animals. So stay right where you are.

0: Sarah, may I ask you a question?
1: Sure.
0: Do you pray?
1: Well, of course. Everyone prays.
0: I don't.
1: You don't pray?
0: Well, I try, but I don't know what to say. I mean, you're supposed to talk to the creator of the entire universe, the God who made everything. Why would he be interested in little old me?
1: I used to think the very same thing, but then I remembered something.
0: What?
1: He also made me. So I figure if he went through all the trouble of giving me my silly nose and these totally strange ears, he should at least listen when I complain about them.
0: And your knees. You've got the craziest knees.
1: Thank you. I get the picture.
0: So you figure that God listens to you because of the way you look?
1: I figure God listens to me because I'm different from everyone else in the world. I'm special, unique. If he took the time to make me the way I am, he must be interested in what I do and what I think, because what I do and what I think is special too.
0: Okay, I get it. When you talk to God, you know he hears you because your prayer is different from anyone else, just like you're different from anyone else, right?
1: Yeah, that's right. My words are special to him. At least, that's what I like to think.
0: You know, there are special things about me too. I've got red hair, and my mouth is kind of crooked.
1: God would recognize you anywhere.
0: Cool. The next time I pray, I'll know he's listening because he made me special.
1: Don't forget your elbow. It's totally strange.
0: Got it.
1: And your left eyebrow. What's up with that?
0: Can we talk about something else now?
2: Jesus wants to be our friend. He's interested in everything we do and longs to be included in our lives. He has placed in our hearts a desire to share our deepest secrets and brightest hopes with him. This program was brought to you by the Children's Ministries Department of the General Conference of Seventh-day Adventists.

0: Welcome back to the program. I'm your host, Charles Mills. We're here with Lorelei Wakefield, a veterinarian, and she has appeared on TV's Animal Precinct, been interviewed by Cat Fancy magazine, and has cared for critters with the ASPCA. She's also worked with Mercy for Animals and Animal Equality for the welfare of non-humans on farms. And she says, from a scientific standpoint, that dogs especially benefit from using a plant-strong diet. It seems to help them in ways that it helps us. The diabetes and overweight, obesity, all are diminished when we feed those animals plants, as well as the fact that we're not killing animals to feed animals, which doesn't make a lot of sense if you stop and think about it long enough. Lorelei, let's talk a little bit about what we can do at home. Are these table scraps you're talking about? Whatever we have for lunch, you know, if we were a plant-strong family and we're having lentils and beans and spinach and green beans, can we just simply take a plate of that over to the dog and say, here, puppy, enjoy?
1: A lot of the times you can. It depends. There are some of our foods that are fine for us and healthy for us are toxic to dogs and cats. So things like grapes and raisins, we want to avoid those completely. Those are toxic. And onions and garlic in very small amounts may be okay in some pets, but they can cause serious red blood cell defects in other pets. Mm-hmm. So I would avoid anything seasoned with onions and garlic. Okay. And also avoid macadamia nuts and avoid chocolate. But otherwise, a lot of our food, especially if it's lightly seasoned and well cooked, they can eat.
0: And you know, as a health journalist, you know, lightly seasoned whole foods, that's exactly what we're supposed to be eating as people. That's good for us too. So it's nice to know that the animals can just join us in the benefits of doing that. How about soy milk, and how about soups and slushies and desserts? How much sweet can we give dogs and sometimes cats, and how careful should we be in those areas as well?
1: I would say sweets are not very nutritious for our pets. They're probably not that nutritious for us either. So I would keep that to a bare minimum. Also, a lot of pets have allergies to soy, so I would avoid that. You could test a little bit and see if they get stomach upset from it, but I would not make it a large part of their diet.
0: Okay, very good. Now, let's digress just a little bit from this topic and talk more about the planet. You mentioned at the beginning of the show that what you want us to do for our pets is actually good for the planet. Are we making any headway here, Lorelei? You have been with a group organization called Animal Consultants International for some time, and these are people who are dedicated to trying to help groups of people who are trying to help animals. Tell us a little bit about Animal Consultants and what you guys are doing there.
1: Animal Consultants International is a group of veterinarians and scientists around the world who consult with groups and nonprofit organizations, sharing their expertise and helping to reduce animal cruelty and reduce the impact of things like animal agriculture on the environment.
0: And of course, I've seen the videos, and I'm sure you have too, of animal cruelty in just the normal run-of-the-mill, everyday meat house, slaughterhouse. It is incredibly sad. I can't watch that stuff because it just makes me cry. It just makes me too sad. Are we making any headways? Are you seeing this helping in bringing down that horrendous amount of cruelty to animals in this world?
1: We actually are making a lot of headway. Groups like the Humane Society of the United States have really helped to get big organizations and food production companies to say, look, you know, we're not going to buy your pork if the sows are housed in gestation crates their entire life and they can't turn around their entire life. And it's these wins are cumulative, and we've just done so much, especially in the last year. So there are improvements. And another group, the AVMA, the American Veterinary Medical Association, is coming out with new standards for humane slaughter, and that's going to help animals as well.

0: gives us just a little bit of facts here. When we want to feed ourselves a steak lunch, a steak dinner, as opposed to giving ourselves some beans and legumes and some tofu and whatnot, what is the different impact on the planet between those two meals?
1: Depending on exactly what you're eating, there's more water used, more waste produced, more toxic emissions produced, especially in animal agriculture with beef cattle and chickens. You're just doing the environment such a favor every time you choose to eat a plant-based meal.
0: Mm. Dr. Wakefield, let's take a moment now and just help people. Maybe they're new pet owners and they've got a dog for Christmas or for a birthday or for a special occasion, and they want the very best for that animal. They want that animal to live the longest, to live the healthiest. How do we start taking care of puppies and kittens, and what do we do, and what have we been doing wrong as a society in the care of these animals?
1: Well, I think we need to think a little bit more about their nutrition than we have been in the past. Uh-huh. We can't just feed them cereals and grains all the time. So if I were to get a new puppy, I would absolutely make that dog vegan, because I've just seen such amazing improvements in the health of dogs who are vegan. Mm-hmm. And things like they have a, and this is a bit more anecdotal, there haven't been that many studies, but we do know that it's safe. But what I have seen is these dogs have a faster recovery from wounds. They just heal better. They have these beautiful coats. They, to me, look healthier. They have a simpler time to maintain a healthy body weight. And I see so many overweight pets.
0: Yes.
1: And that's a big deal. It decreases the pressure on their joints. And it just helps their overall health. And they just, you know, if you feel good and you're not overweight, I would imagine that they have an easier time playing as well.
0: Hmm.
1: So what I would do is it's tricky to home make food for your pets.
0: Uh-huh.
1: Unless you've gone out there and worked with a veterinary nutritionist or found a recipe book with something formulated by vets for your dog, you're probably safer buying a food that's been formulated. And there are actually a lot of vegetarian dog foods out there right now. There's something called Feed Dog. There's foods like Pet Guard, and there's Aviderm has a vegetarian formulation. And then you can supplement, like you said, with things from your table. So you can do green beans, you can do pumpkin, carrots, and a little bit of apple. And I'd say that those are going to be some really healthy dogs. I think they should also see the vet at least once a year.
0: Now, should this food be cooked or should it be given to them raw? What do you think?
1: They're going to have an easier time digesting cooked food.
0: Mm-hmm. Okay.
1: We do know that cooking destroys some of the natural enzymes. So if they're having trouble digesting, we can add some enzymes back in. There are certain foods they can eat raw, like apples, fine to give raw. I mean, they can eat any of these fruits and vegetables raw, but they will have an easier time absorbing cooked food.
0: All right. Very good. Dr. Lorelei Wakefield, her website is wakefieldvet.com, wakefieldvet.com. And if you want more information about animal consultants, that's animalconsultants.org. 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You've given us some great encouragement to make our pets as happy and healthy as can be, and at the same time, helping ourselves and helping the planet. That's win across the board, Dr. Wakefield. Thank you so much.
1: My pleasure, Charles. Thank you so much for having me.
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One day, my daughter and my son came to me. It was on a Sunday, and they told me that they were going to go by his friend's house. And my daughter asked her brother if she could go along with him just to get out of the house. And I says, I want you to know that I want you guys to be careful. And I says, and I want you to know that I love you and I always will. And I said, and I'll see you tonight. Was at 12:30, usually 11:30, 12 o'clock, they usually come back to the house. But they never returned. It was probably at nighttime we got a knock on our door. It was about 2 in the morning. And it was a sheriff and a coroner there. And he told me, my husband, he said, I want you two to sit down. And he said, I got some bad news for you. And he said, I know it's going to be hard. But he said, your children both got into a car accident tonight. He said, and both of them died right on impact. I felt numb. My world didn't seem the same anymore. After a while, I had a void in my life because I knew I would never see them again. My husband was sleeping in the living room, and he must have woke up and turned on TV and watching it. And so he comes in the bedroom, and he says, Dorothy, you got to get up. I said, why? Why'd you wake me up so far? You know, I got to sleep. He says, no, you got to see this guy on TV. He's something else. So I got up, and I went in there, and I sat down, and he says, I seen this guy there. It's the first time I ever seen him. He said he's from Amazing Facts. He said something about this guy, what he's talking about. He said, really hit me in my heart, he said. And the more he talked, the more I sit and listen. I watched Doug Batra, I would cry. And I thought, I wasn't crying because I was sad. I was crying because I was happy. And I also loved his humor. And he said, well, God has humor too. And I said, I imagine he does. As I got to know more about Doug Batra, watching his show, the void that I had for a long, long time finally was filled. God did answer my prayer, but he did it in his own time. Since I give myself my life to Christ, you know, I went through a brain surgery, I went through a heart attack, and now I have arthritis, which is most part of my body. And even though I'm not a pain, I don't have no feelings at all against God. I think, matter of fact, because of that, it's drawn me closer to him. I thank Doug Batchelor from Amazing Facts, who is one who played a very big part in my conversion and turning my life more to God, even though, you know, all the suffering I went through, you know, he helped me to just keep strong, keep going, and keep my eyes on God.

We want each other more than gifts. We want the long and lingering embrace of two-year-olds who won't let go. The bear hug from a distant friend. The real gatherings of real folk around a tree, a table, or a fire. We want the laughter never muted. Carols sung by families on nights no longer silent. We want the deep security we find in holding, playing, eating with the ones we love in places we call home. So Christ came down because he couldn't bear the breach of space, the distance numbered in light years, the loving words half understood. He came to us in helplessness so we might know he needed love, our love, the warmth for which he fashioned us. He laid aside his rulership so that a two-year-old could grip him tight. A mother's tears could turn to joy, and bitter, broken men could heal. He came to make the lepers dance, to be the face the blind first saw, to hear the deaf sing harmony. His joy is us. We are the only gift he wants. Accept the gift of his embrace and stay in grace.

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1: This is a kale plant from my garden. At least it was a healthy kale plant, but as you can see, it's been cut off. I don't know if you can see this, but this is a worm. This is called a cutworm, and I picked both of these out of my garden this morning. I've been doing battle with these worms. Thankfully, I've learned to plant enough plants to factor in some attrition. But anyway, I went out this morning and saw that this plant had been cut off, and that's what these worms do. They come out at night, they creep along the soil, and they find the little plants that are growing, and they crawl up, and then they just eat right through, and that's the end of the plant. And when this program is over, that worm will meet his demise. This reminds me of Matthew chapter 5, verse 30, where Jesus said, "If your right hand offends you, cut it off and cast it from you, for it is profitable for you that one of your members should perish, and not that your whole body should be cast into hell." The Bible is very clear that if we have any sin in our lives, that we really need to not be kind to that sin, not to be merciful to that sin, not to embrace it, but to cut it off and to get it out of our lives, because that sin can destroy us. Just like that little worm has destroyed at least one of my plants and maybe others. And so may God impress you with the words of Jesus Christ, that if there's sin in your life, ask Jesus to help you to cut it out, to get rid of it, because that sin could lead you into the lake of fire. Do what I'm going to do to that worm and ask Jesus to take all sin out of your life and to prepare you for heaven.
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That's 92.1 FM, KWJD, live from Onalaska, Washington, because faith meets the airwaves here. And the music, oh yeah, it slaps.

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1: Maranatha, the Lord is coming. A devotional by Ellen White. September 10th. God's work is finished.

0: God's work is finished. And this gospel of the kingdom shall be preached in all the world for witness unto all nations, and then shall the end come. Matthew chapter 24, verse 14. The solemn, sacred message of warning must be proclaimed in the most difficult fields and in the most sinful cities, in every place where the light of the great threefold gospel message has not yet dawned. Everyone is to hear the last call to the marriage supper of the Lamb. From town to town, from city to city, from country to country, the message of present truth is to be proclaimed, not with outward display, but in the power of the Spirit. The message of the renewing power of God's grace will be carried to every country and clime until the truth shall belt the world. Of the number of them that shall be sealed will be those who have come from every nation and kindred and tongue and people. From every country will be gathered men and women who will stand before the throne of God and before the Lamb, crying, "Salvation to our God, which sitteth upon the throne, and unto the Lamb." Revelation chapter 7, verse 10. The whole earth is to be illuminated with the glory of God's truth. The light is to shine to all lands and all peoples, and it is from those who have received the light that it is to shine forth. The day star has risen upon us, and we are to flash its light upon the pathway of those in darkness. A crisis is right upon us. We must now, by the Holy Spirit's power, proclaim the great truths for these last days. It will not be long before everyone will have heard the warning and made his decision. Then shall the end come. The truth contained in the first, second, and third angels' messages must go to every nation, kindred, tongue, and people. It must lighten the darkness of every continent and extend to the islands of the sea. There must be no delay in this work. Our watchword is to be onward, ever onward. Angels of heaven will go before us to prepare the way. Our burden for the regions beyond can never be laid down till the whole earth is lightened with the glory of the Lord. Maranatha, the Lord is coming.
1: I encourage you to be ye doers of the word and not hearers only. Thank you for listening, and be sure to join us tomorrow for your daily devotional reading.

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And I knew she was gone when I walked in. I didn't have to wonder where she found the strength she had. Mama had a Bible in her hand.

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0: Amazing facts change lives.
1: I come from a Hindu background. My mom is a preacher for Shiva, who is a Hindu god. My father is agnostic kind, so me myself, I grew like as an atheist. In the year 2007, I had an experience of being in South India. That was the first time I experienced Christian people, you know. The majorities were Christians there. There were some Adventist youth who invited me to be a part of one of their mid-week service. They were presenting a video of Pastor Doug Batchelor, the richest caveman. I was moved, you know. I do understand good and bad, and I pictured myself into the bad category than the good one. I started experiencing several dreams and which started troubling me. And, you know, I kept the website in my mind. I went to the internet cafe and started browsing the website of Amazing Facts. And then I saw the Bible study guide there. Every day I started taking one of the lesson, and I was baptized 2007. After my conversion, I straightly came to Spicer to do my studies. During the summer vacation, I decided to go back home and give my mom and my father the visit. By that time, they knew that I have converted to Christianity. I was thrown out of the house. We are not in good terms even today, but yeah, sad part for them, not for me. During 2015, I was diagnosed with leukemia. I had only one professor and one friend who was coming along with me to the hospital every day. When I asked this assistant doctor, what do you think is the lifespan of a person like me? Then she said, you'll be losing weight and you'll get sick slowly, slowly if you don't go for a treatment. So a year plus, one night I decided it was January 2015. I said, I am not going for any treatment anymore. I said, Lord, you gave me 1 year, so what I'll do is I'll just do your ministry and that's okay. And I never went for any treatment after that. I just left everything right away there. I didn't take even one tablet, one medicine. I'm standing in front of you strong in 2018. Nothing happened. I don't know what happened. I don't know if it's still there in my body or what. I don't know. I'm not dead yet. I want to serve in India. Amazing Facts team, especially Pastor Doug, has really played a very important element in my life to give me an identity.

An old and wintry tale records a farmer's frozen prayer. God bless me and my wife, our son John and his wife, us four and no more. Amen. We smile, for we've known Christians who sometimes prayed like that. Sometimes we were those Christians. It's in our nature to want good things for ourselves, and the grace and blessings of the Father are certainly

Me whose joy is causing pain. Grace is an all-or-nothing virtue. If we've received it, we extend it. And we pray that other undeserving souls discover grace as well. Unclench your fists. Unfurl your heart. Pray widely now. And stay in grace.

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1: 2 days ago, something happened that really touched my heart. My little girl, her name is Abby, she likes bugs, and she has a bug bottle, and she'll catch little bugs and put them in her bottle. And she had an ant inside this bottle, and after a few days, it died. And so 2 days ago, I was just playing with my kids and didn't really think much about it, but I said, hey, let's have a little funeral for this ant. So we went over to my daughter's dollhouse, and we put the ant in a little container, and we stuck it in the elevator on the top of the dollhouse, and we lowered him down, and then I had a little service for him, and I said, this is his last journey, and I said, ashes to ashes, dust to dust, this is the end of the ant. Well, just a few minutes later, my little boy looked at me, Seth, he's six, and he got all choked up, and he said, my throat hurts. And then he started crying, and he crawled behind me and just wept. And when I finally figured out what was going on, I said, Seth, when Jesus comes, he's going to get rid of death. And Seth cried, and he said, Daddy, when is Jesus going to get rid of death? In his little heart, he was just affected by that little funeral service. And it reminds me, and I read this verse to my family at worship that night. In Revelation 21, verse 4, the Bible says that one of these days God shall wipe away all tears from their eyes, and there shall be no more death, neither sorrow nor crying, neither shall there be any more pain, for the former things have passed away. One of these days, Jesus is going to get rid of death, and it's not just going to apply to little ants, but especially to human beings. May that day come soon, and may we each give our hearts to Jesus and trust Him and look forward to the day when death is gone and only love will be here forever.
0: If you enjoyed this short devotional with Steve Wolberg, you can hear more messages online at His

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1: Our Daily Bread, September 10th. Come out of her, my people.

0: Come out of her, my people. And after these things, I saw another angel come down from heaven, having great power, and the earth was lightened with his glory. And he cried mightily with a strong voice, saying, Babylon the great is fallen, and is become the habitation of devils, and the hold of every foul spirit, and a cage of every unclean and hateful bird. For all nations have drunk of the wine of the wrath of her fornication, and the kings of the earth have committed fornication with her, and the merchants of the earth are waxed rich through the abundance of her delicacies. And I heard another voice from heaven saying, Come out of her, my people, that ye be not partakers of her sins, and that ye receive not of her plagues. Revelation chapter 18, verses 1 to 4. This scripture points forward to a time when the announcement of the fall of Babylon, as made by the second angel of Revelation 14, is to be repeated, with the additional mention of the corruptions which have been entering the various organizations that constitute Babylon since that message was first given in the summer of 1844. A terrible condition of the religious world is here described. With every rejection of truth, the minds of the people will become darker, their hearts more stubborn, until they are entrenched in an infidel hardihood. In defiance of the warnings which God has given, they will continue to trample upon one of the precepts of the Decalogue until they are led to persecute those who hold it sacred. Christ is set at naught in the contempt placed upon his word and his people. As the teachings of spiritualism are accepted by the churches, the restraint imposed upon the carnal heart is removed, and the profession of religion will become a cloak to conceal the basest iniquity. A belief in spiritual manifestations opens the door to seducing spirits and doctrines of devils, and thus the influence of evil angels will be felt in the churches. Of Babylon, at the time brought to view in this prophecy, it is declared, her sins have reached unto heaven, and God hath remembered her iniquities. Revelation chapter 18, verse 5. She has filled up the measure of her guilt, and destruction is about to fall upon her. But God still has a people in Babylon, and before the visitation of his judgments, these faithful ones must be called out, that they partake not of her sins and receive not of her plagues. Hence the movement symbolized by the angel coming down from heaven, lightening the earth with his glory, and crying mightily with a strong voice, announcing the sins of Babylon. In connection with his message, the call is heard, Come out of her, my people. These announcements, uniting with the third angel's message, constitute the final warning to be given to the inhabitants of the earth. Fearful is the issue to which the world is to be brought. The powers of earth uniting to war against the commandments of God will decree that all, both small and great, rich and poor, free and bond, Revelation chapter 13, verse 16, shall conform to the customs of the church by the observance of the false Sabbath. All who refuse compliance will be visited with civil penalties, and it will finally be declared that they are deserving of death. On the other hand, the law of God, enjoining the Creator's rest day, demands obedience and threatens wrath against all who transgress its precepts. This passage was taken from The Great Controversy, pages 603 and 604. Our Daily Bread, September 10th.
1: I encourage you to be ye doers of the word and not hearers only. Thank you for listening, and be sure to join us tomorrow for your daily devotional reading.

0: We were living in Phoenix at the time, a big metropolitan area, and you started watching the Millennium series.
1: Yeah.
0: And so then we would pick a topic for the week, and then we would do a Bible study together. And so we just experienced that kind of
1: revival
0: and reformation. And so we were changing lifestyle habits, and we got pregnant with Nico in 2011.
1: And we're like, you know, we just can't get past that the principal is saying that we should come to Canada.
0: About a month after we had been here, a little bump popped up on Nico's, right in here, his cheek. So I take him to the family doctor, and the family doctor's like, oh, it's probably just a cyst. So on December 21st, we went in thinking it would just be a day surgery. We would plan to leave by like noon and be on our way. The plastic surgeon came out after the surgery and told us that it was not a cyst. It became very clear once they went in there that it was a cancerous tumor.
1: With a very
0: poor prognosis.
1: Yeah.
0: It was very scary. So a lot of this year has been chemo treatments, which will leave him not feeling well, or his immune system gets wiped out. So then we have to do a lot of church at home. So amazing adventures, right? We watched a lot of that for home church, and that's been really, really interesting and fun for him and his brother and us as a family to watch. Mm-hmm. And we're so thankful for stuff like that to be, so that we can still have a Sabbath experience even though we have to be home. So it's been good for our hearts to see him really connect with Pastor Doug.
1: Pastor Doug's amazing adventures really resonate with him because he mixes the stories with the Bible and the amazing facts about history. And Nico really likes history, and so we ran into some people who mentioned that that Pastor Doug would be here to preach, and Nico got excited.
2: Like immediately, I was like, okay, yeah, I want to go.
1: Depending on how his blood counts are, it affects if he gets chemo certain times, and so you never know in the future. And so you never know in the future what days align up with what. And it turned out that this week was going to be a

0: actually see him, it would be a good feeling and something I wouldn't forget for the rest of my life if I did.
1: We are the Corsies, and thank you for changing our lives.

deeply now and let your heart grow quiet as you turn from sins forgiven. By this we shall know that we are of the truth and reassure our hearts before Him whenever our hearts condemn us. For God is greater than our hearts, and He knows everything. It's not the voice of God that drives you on to fear,

0: place for an inspirational message with Steve Wolberg on His Voice Today.
1: Revelation 14, verse 10 is a solemn verse, and it describes the wrath of God being poured out without mixture on those that get the mark of the beast. I used to use Roundup. I don't use it anymore because I'm concerned about the chemicals, but I used to use Roundup on my property in California a few years ago, and you use Roundup. It's a chemical to kill weeds, and it's so strong that you normally don't use it undiluted. You always mix it with water. You take a little bit of Roundup, put it in water, and then spray it on your weeds or whatever you want to

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0: This is It Is Written. I'm John Bradshaw. Thanks for joining me. We live in a world that is plagued by war. When you read the Bible, you make the remarkable discovery that war actually began in heaven, where Lucifer and his angels fought against Michael the archangel and his angels. Today, around planet Earth, there is not a day that goes by that there's not warfare somewhere. Now, the vast majority of people who participate in war are people who are simply following orders, and many of them pay the ultimate price. Others get to return home, but some scarred physically and emotionally. And we remember them, and we honor them in places like this. I'm at Veterans Park in Collegedale, Tennessee, just miles from the It Is Written office in Chattanooga, Tennessee. The park was developed to honor those who served to preserve our freedom. Like other similar veterans parks, this one honors all the branches of military service: Army, Navy, Air Force, Coast Guard, and Marines. Along the walkway, there's a timeline of wars. The plaque reminds us that freedom is not free. Around this circle, there are individual bronze plaques commemorating all of the wars that have been fought by Americans. The Revolutionary War, the Civil War, both World Wars, and more recent wars. On each plaque is listed the number of those who served, those wounded, and those who made the ultimate sacrifice. Hundreds of thousands of individuals have given their lives for the freedom enjoyed in this country today. As the slogan aptly states, all gave some, and some gave all. On July the 16th, 2015, a man opened fire at two nearby military facilities, claiming five lives, four Marines and a naval petty officer. This latest addition at Veterans Park honors those who lost their lives that day. Their names are listed right here. That unprovoked terrorist attack reminds us that what Peter wrote is applicable to us today. 1 Peter 5 and verse 8 says, "Be sober, be vigilant, because your adversary the devil walks around like a roaring lion, seeking whom he may devour." At this monument, we read the words of General Douglas MacArthur: "The soldier above all others prays for peace, for he must suffer and bear the deepest wounds and scars of war." There are plaques commemorating those who were missing in action, became prisoners of war, and killed in action. This one reads, "You paid the ultimate price. You gave your life that we might be free. You cannot know the benefits your sacrifice made possible. We shall always be grateful to you." This plaque commemorates those who served as conscientious objectors. It reads, "To those who served in the military while refusing to bear arms, thank you for defending your country in harmony with your conscience. Your willingness to go into harm's way unarmed demonstrates a faith that inspires all Americans. Thank you for not refusing to serve." Many of those who chose to be conscientious objectors served as combat medics. Now, this bronze memorial illustrates the scene of a combat medic treating a wounded soldier. Now, above all, this park is dedicated to the memory of a local hero. He was a conscientious objector, a combat medic, and a man of great faith. We'll find out more in just a moment.
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0: In 2009, the F-22 fighter plane cost the U.S. Air Force somewhere between $137 million and $469 million each, depending on how you calculate. A government pays what it does in order to have the best weapons possible. Each of Gideon's 300 men went into battle with a shofar, that's a trumpet, and a torch inside a clay jar. Unconventional weapons. Judges 7 verse 20 says, "Then the three companies blew the trumpets and broke the pitchers. They held the torches in their left hands and the trumpets in their right hands for blowing. And they cried, 'The sword of the Lord and of Gideon.' They blew the trumpets, broke the jars, and let their light shine. When they let their light shine, victory came." If you let your light shine, if you let Jesus shine in you, you'll have victory too. I'm John Bradshaw for It Is Written. Let's live today by every word. This is It Is Written. I'm John Bradshaw. The focus of Veterans Park here in Collegedale, Tennessee, is a man who was a conscientious objector. During World War II, he refused to touch a weapon of any kind or to carry a gun. He's a well-known local war hero and known as the Hero of Okinawa. This statue commemorates Corporal Desmond Thomas Doss, a longtime resident of this area. He's also a national hero as the recipient of this nation's highest award, the Congressional Medal of Honor. October 12, 1945, on the lawn of the White House, 15 Medal of Honor recipients were given their award by the President of the United States. When it was his turn, Desmond walked up to the President. Harry S. Truman warmly shook the hand of Corporal Doss and held it the entire time his citation was read aloud. Then as he placed the Medal of Honor around his neck, the President said, "I'm proud of you. You really deserve this. I consider this a greater honor than being president." He was a company aide man when the 1st Battalion assaulted a jagged escarpment 400 feet high. As our troops gained the summit, a heavy concentration of artillery, mortar, and machine gun fire crashed into them, inflicting approximately 75 casualties and driving the others back. Private Doss refused to seek cover and remained in the fire-swept area with the many stricken, carrying them one by one to the edge of the escarpment and there lowering them on a rope-supported litter down the face of a cliff to friendly hands. On the 2nd of May, he exposed himself to heavy rifle and mortar fire in rescuing a wounded man 200 yards forward of the lines on the same escarpment. And 2 days later, he treated four men who had been cut down while assaulting a strongly defended cave, advancing through a shower of grenades to within 8 yards of enemy forces in a cave's mouth, where he dressed his comrades' wounds before making four separate trips under fire to evacuate them to safety. On the 5th of May, he unhesitatingly braved enemy shelling and small arms fire to assist an artillery officer. He applied bandages, moved his patient to a spot that offered protection from small arms fire, and while artillery and mortar shells fell close by, painstakingly administered plasma. Later that day, when an American was severely wounded by fire from a cave, Private Doss crawled to him where he had fallen 25 feet from the enemy position, rendered aid, and carried him 100 yards to safety while continually exposed to enemy fire. On the 21st of May, in a night attack on high ground near Shuri, he remained in exposed territory while the rest of his company took cover, fearlessly risking the chance that he would be mistaken for an infiltrating Japanese and giving aid to the injured until he was himself seriously wounded in the legs by the explosion of a grenade. Rather than call another aid man from cover, he cared for his own injuries and waited 5 hours before litter bearers reached him and started carrying him to cover. The trio was caught in an enemy tank attack, and Private Doss, seeing a more critically wounded man nearby, crawled off the litter and directed the bearers to give their first attention to the other man. Awaiting the litter bearer's return, he was again struck, this time suffering a compound fracture of one arm. With magnificent fortitude, he bound a rifle stock to his shattered arm as a splint and then crawled 300 yards over rough terrain to the aid station. Through his outstanding bravery and unflinching determination in the face of desperately dangerous conditions, Private Doss saved the lives of many soldiers. His name became a symbol throughout the 77th Infantry Division for outstanding gallantry, far above and beyond the call of duty. 3.5 years before those words were read on the lawn of the White House, Desmond Doss pulled on his army uniform for the first time. It was April the 1st, 1942. But things did not start well for the soft-spoken Virginian. He wanted to be a combat medic, but as Providence would have it, he was assigned to an infantry rifle company. When Pearl Harbor was attacked, Desmond was working at the Newport News Naval Shipyard and could have requested a deferment. But he was willing to risk his life on the front lines in order to preserve freedom. He assumed his standing as a conscientious objector would not require him to carry a weapon. But his refusal to even touch a gun caused his fellow soldiers to view him with disdain. Nobody believed a soldier without a weapon was worth anything. So they ostracized him, bullied him, cursed at him, and threatened him. One man warned, "Doss, when we get into combat, I'll make sure you don't come back alive." Desmond had been raised with a fervent belief in the Bible, and when it came to the Ten Commandments, he applied them personally. During childhood, his father had purchased a large framed picture at an auction. It portrayed the Ten Commandments with colorful illustrations. Next to the words, "Thou shalt not kill," was a drawing of Cain holding a club and standing over the body of his dead brother Abel. With that picture firmly embedded in his mind, this young boy determined that he would never take life. And there was another commandment that Desmond took just as seriously as the sixth. That was the fourth commandment. He was raised to go to church every week on the seventh day of the week. The army was exasperated when this Bible-reading misfit asked for a pass to attend church every Saturday. They believed he was totally out of sync with the military. In fact, they saw him as a liability. So they tried to intimidate him. They gave him extra duties. They declared him mentally unfit, and they tried to court-martial him. But Desmond Doss wouldn't quit. He saw it as his duty to serve God and country, but in that order. But things began to turn around when the men discovered that this quiet, unassuming medic had an effective way to treat the blisters on their feet. And when someone fainted from heat stroke, Desmond was at their side offering his own canteen. And he never held a grudge. With kindness and gentle courtesy, he treated those who mistreated him. He lived the golden rule: do to others as you would have them do to you. Desmond served in combat on the islands of Guam and Leyte. In each military operation, he exhibited extraordinary dedication to his men. While others were taking life, he was busy saving life. As enemy bullets whizzed past and mortar shells exploded around him, he repeatedly ran to treat a fallen comrade and carry him back to safety. By the time they reached Okinawa, he'd been awarded 2 Bronze Stars for valor. In May 1945, Japanese troops were fiercely defending Okinawa, the only remaining barrier to an Allied invasion of their homeland. The Americans were set on capturing an imposing cliff that ran across the island. The soldiers called it Hacksaw Ridge. But upon reaching the top, Japanese forces suddenly attacked. Officers ordered an immediate retreat. As 100 or more Americans lay wounded and dying on enemy soil, one lone soldier disobeyed those orders and charged back into the firefight. With a constant prayer on his lips, he vowed to rescue as many as he could before he either collapsed or died trying. His iron determination and unflagging courage resulted in saving 75 lives. Desmond Doss was a hero. He was a hero to the men whose lives he saved. He was a hero in American history. But he was also a hero of faith. Without his faith in God, he would not have been able to be the hero that he was when he endured those battles in the Pacific Islands. 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Desmond Doss believed that the Bible was the Word of God. He read the Bible every day. He had a Bible with him the entire time he was in the war. In fact, his Bible was his most prized possession. Shortly before he shipped out to the Pacific, he married his sweetheart, Dorothy. As a wedding gift, she gave him a pocket Bible. Inside that Bible, she wrote a note especially to encourage Desmond while he was away.
2: Dearest Desmond, as you read and study the precious promises found in the Word of God contained in this little Bible, may you be strengthened in whatever trials may come to you. May your faith in God bring comfort and peace of heart to you that you may never be sad or lonely, no matter how dark the way seems. If we do not meet another time on this earth, we have the assurance of a happy meeting place in heaven. May God in His mercy grant us both a place there. Your loving wife, Dorothy.
0: As he faced the enemy day after day, he read this letter again and again, along with the promises he found in his Bible. He who dwells in the secret place of the Most High shall abide under the shadow of the Almighty. I will say of the Lord, He is my refuge and my fortress, my God. In Him I will trust. Psalm 91, 1 and 2. You shall not be afraid of the terror by night, nor of the arrow that flies by day, nor of the pestilence that walks in darkness, nor of the destruction that lays waste at noonday. 1,000 may fall at your side and 10,000 at your right hand, but it shall not come near you. Psalm 91, 5 through 7. As Desmond read the Bible, he read it as one who believed that God would protect him because he believed God's word could be trusted. Thoughts of fear were changed to feelings of confidence and courage. As he read God's word, he read words like these. It is better to trust in the Lord than to put confidence in man. Psalm 118, verse 8. Trust in the Lord with all your heart and lean not on your own understanding. In all your ways acknowledge Him, and He shall direct your paths. Proverbs 3, 5 and 6. As Desmond read his Bible, it molded his thinking. He read this in the Proverbs. For as he thinks in his heart, so is he. Proverbs 23, 7. Thoughts become actions. Actions become habits. Habits influence our character. And our character determines our destiny. It's when times become really challenging that our true character is revealed. For Desmond Doss, he was the same person in the heat of battle as he was outside of the theater of battle. And that's because he had spent time with God. Just because he didn't carry a weapon did not mean he was defenseless. At all times, he had prayer and the Word of God. Two things far more powerful than any weapon. There hath no temptation taken you but such as is common to man. But God is faithful, who will not suffer you to be tempted above that ye are able, but will with the temptation also make a way to escape, that ye may be able to bear it. 1 Corinthians 10:13. God promises you a way of escape, just as He provided one for Desmond Doss. The same promises that Desmond found in his Bible are the promises that you can discover and believe and claim. I'd like for you to get today's free book. It's called The Faith of Desmond Doss. I'll tell you how you can get it in just a moment. Planning for your financial future is a vital aspect of Christian stewardship. 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

0: This is the Chattanooga National Cemetery in the state of Tennessee. National cemeteries were first established under the administration of President Abraham Lincoln. They were specifically created for those who had served in the military, beginning with the Civil War. There are some graves here that date all the way back to that time. Every grave commemorating the life of one who was sacrificed to preserve freedom from every war since the Civil War. This national cemetery covers 120 acres. More than 50,000 war veterans are buried here. Undoubtedly, there's a unique story behind each grave marker. After serving his country in World War II, Desmond Doss returned home, but not everything turned out the way he might have hoped. He was discharged from the military in 1946, but before that time, he had developed tuberculosis. All those cold, wet nights in a muddy foxhole in the Pacific Islands eventually took their toll. As the illness progressed, his left lung had to be surgically removed, along with five ribs. For the rest of his life, he survived on a single lung, until it too failed. At the age of 87, Corporal Desmond Thomas Doss died on March the 23rd, 2006, after being hospitalized with difficulty breathing. For Desmond Doss, the war is over. Not just the war in the Pacific during World War II, but the battle of life. Now he rests in peace. His eternal destiny has been decided. His body lies just beneath this grave marker. One day, according to the Bible, the trumpet of God will awaken the sleeping saints, and the greatest battle ever fought will climax in the second coming of Jesus Christ. Desmond was a soldier who served in war, but he was also a soldier in the battle of life. We're all soldiers in the battle of life, and the outcome has already been determined. We know that the enemy is the devil, but that ultimately the victor is Jesus Christ. Every person born on this earth is born behind enemy lines, but everyone can choose to be on the winning side. You know, Jesus is coming back soon, and when he returns, death, sin, pain, sorrow, it will all be done away with. It will all be gone. Jesus is coming back, and when he returns, he'll make all things new. Let not your heart be troubled. You believe in God, believe also in me. In my Father's house are many mansions. If it were not so, I would have told you. I go to prepare a place for you. And if I go and prepare a place for you, I will come again and receive you to myself, that where I am, there you may be also. John 14, 1-3. That wonderful promise assures you that a bright future awaits you. For it to be a reality in your life, all you need to do is believe. 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Let's pray together. Our Father in heaven, we are thankful today for Jesus who has won the war. We thank you today for the strength of your Spirit and for the example of people like Desmond Doss, who through faith in you demonstrated what God can do in a humble life. Lord, I pray that you would take our hearts. Friend, is it time now for you to give your heart to Jesus? You can do so now by inviting Jesus to be your Lord and Savior and work in you as he worked in Desmond Doss. Father, we thank you today for inspiring us and for pointing our eyes and hearts and minds to Jesus who died so that we might live victoriously. We thank you today and we pray in Jesus' name, amen. Thanks so much for joining me. I'm looking forward to seeing you again next time. Until then, remember, it is written, man shall not live by bread alone, but by every word that proceeds from the mouth of God.
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2: My testimony does start before I was born. My mother was 8.5 months pregnant with me, and my father, whom I never knew, took a butcher knife to her and threatened to harm her, kill her. My religious background, I was Catholic. The priest, when he would get up and give a sermon, it would be maybe one little scripture out of a text and built a whole scenario around it, so we really weren't learning anything. My mom remarried when I was about 5 years old, just out of the second grade, going into the third grade, when the physical abuse started from my stepfather, especially the man in my life that came through my life. Even after that, it became hard to trust. There's got to be more to life than what's going on. The question is, where is God? I was missing something that I needed, and I needed it desperately already. And I said, God, you know, I am so tired of searching, so tired. I need the truth. I need your truth, the truth, not what anybody else says is the truth, but your truth, God. And I need it now. My friend and I, we were browsing at a bookstore. I was finding different DVDs that were on the shelf, and I found this one that was The Final Events by Amazing Facts and Doug Batchelor. With Pastor Doug and the way he taught, I loved the fact that he didn't preach to you. He talked to you. His method was question and answer, and so the questions that he would pose were questions I would have asked anyway. But then he came and gave answers strictly right from the Bible. They were not his answers or what he thought the answer should be. He pulled scripture out, scripture from scripture to scripture, and showed you how the Bible explains itself. It's hard to explain how much it has helped me to grow. For me, it has been the journey of knowing that God loves me no matter what. But also, it's been very important because on understanding the Bible, I understand too that forgiveness is a really central part of our life, and in order to let the fear go away, I have to forgive. I have to forgive my father for what he did. I have to forgive my stepfather for what he did, and I have to forgive myself for holding on. If I hadn't found Doug Batchelor, I don't know if I'd be here. That warmth that he has, that deep feeling, that desire that he has for people to know God, I think that resonates with me, and that's why I find Amazing Facts amazing. I found a brochure that was the Revelation seminar coming up from the church that it was. I didn't realize where it was going to be, but I said, I got to go to this. And I walked through the doors, and I looked around, and I said, thank you, God, I'm home. I have finally come home. Sorry. It was important to finally know the truth. My name is Julia.

If you would tell me true, a wise old man once said, there isn't time enough for lies. And when we've polished all our trophies and sung again our victory songs, we come at last to stories too painful to be false. Each honest story unwraps our wounds, our hurts, as well as those we've given. We grieve the loved ones whom we've lost, a spouse, a friend, a much-loved child, though some of them still live and breathe. We mourn the loss of innocence. We've soaked up toxic sums of greed. We laugh at violence and war. We cheer for heroes who display our poorest human qualities. We feel the sadness for what's never fixed or mended or repaired. And so it's not an accident that we know more of Jesus as a healer than any other role. He stepped into the broken story of our world with grace that made the lepers dance and unlocked tongues that never spoke. He gave the parents back lost children. He cast out evil spirits and refashioned sin-sick attitudes. He told us of a father who kindly waits for us to finish playing prodigal. And when he died to heal us of our greatest hurt, he took our pain and made it his. He was wounded for our transgressions, crushed for our iniquities. Upon him was the punishment that made us whole. And by his bruises, we are healed. The good news is that grace still heals. It closes wounds. It soothes our scars. And someday soon, it leads us home. So stay in grace.

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1: In Psalm 51, verse 2, David prayed, "Wash me thoroughly from my iniquity and cleanse me from my sin." We need to be thoroughly cleansed from the evil of this world and of sin and of the ways of the devil. It reminds me of an experience my wife and I had in California a few years ago when we had a little dog named Rerun. Rerun had a little doggy door from the house to the garage, and one evening he went through the doggy door into the garage and he met a skunk. And a stupid dog, he tried to attack the skunk, and you can guess what happened. He came back through the doggy door into the house, and I tell you, that house just smelled awful. So my wife took the dog and threw him in the bathtub, and she did a whole lot of scrubbing and washing and cleaning. She used tomato juice, which she had heard gets rid of skunk smell, and finally it worked eventually, and we cleaned him up, and the house started smelling normal. And as I think about the stink from that skunk on my dog, I think about the stink of sin and how we need to be thoroughly cleansed from it, according to what David prayed, just like David prayed. Again, Psalm 51, verse 2, David prayed and said, wash me, clean me up, God, thoroughly from my iniquity and cleanse me from my sin. Let's pray to Jesus. Jesus, please wash me thoroughly. Take all sin out of my life. Cleanse it so I don't stink, but so that I have a pleasant influence for you.
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